guess you know exactly what happened last year just about this time. You asked me for $100 and I didn't have but

I'm so busy.

Such a lovely sight. San Francisco can be such a lovely sight. But then on the other hand, it can be like a beautiful woman that can't treat a man right.

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was thinking maybe we could, you know, get together and go out and have a drink or something, you know. You know, I got some friends, you know, we can go check out. I'm playing down at Buddy Guy's tonight. Maybe me and you can just sit back in the cut and get to know each other.

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My name is Mike. It's time once again for 2 hours of the best rock, the best new wave music you've ever heard. Ladies and gentlemen, welcome back to the Black Lodge. Opening up the show tonight, one of the heaviest tunes that Led Zeppelin ever did. The opening track to their 1976 album Presence. You just got done listening to Achilles' Last Stand. The 1976 album Presence kind of had a weird background. In the summer of 75, Zeppelin were just finishing up touring the U.S. in support of their album Physical Graffiti. They just got done playing some shows in London, and Robert Plant was injured in a car wreck. The group was just about getting ready to start another U.S. tour, and they had to postpone the tour. So they hit the studio in West Germany and recorded the Presence album instead. Released in the spring of 1976, the Presence album shot to number one worldwide. And this is the Black Lodge. I'm here giving you 2 hours, the best rock, the best new wave music you've ever heard. Let's get it going now with Men at Work.

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KPSQ's Black Lodge. Mike here with you on your Thursday evening. A little bit of U2 there. Going back to 1984's Unforgettable Fire with Wire. Before that, from 82, Missing Persons with Words. And we started that set of Black Lodge rock off with Men at Work. Going back to 83's Cargo and Overkill. And I hope everybody's having a wonderful evening out there. It's a little bit cooler tonight than it's been. Because, man, it's been hot. Very, very hot. Got some music coming up for you from The Police. Also later this hour, music from Supertramp. Got some live Fleetwood Mac on the way for you. Let's carry on now on the Black Lodge with Rainbow.

0: It's no good sitting there in hope, my little brothers. 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
1: Righty right, Tom. 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

0: Nasty cut you've got there, little Alex.
1: Shame.
0: Spoils all your beauty. Who gave you that then?
1: Eh?
0: How'd you do that then?
2: Ah, what's up for you, bastard?

KPSQ's Black Lodge, Mike here with you, broadcasting live from the third floor of the Graduate Hotel here in beautiful downtown Fayetteville. Just got done listening to The Police, Can't Stand Losing You, off of their debut album from 1978, Outlandish de Amar. And before that, a band that was formed by Deep Purple guitarist Richie Blackmore, Rainbow, with Man on the Silver Mountain. And this is KPSQ Community Radio, and tomorrow night, 9 to 10, take a trip down the rabbit hole, DJ Don, Feed Your Head. 1 hour of great deep cut, psychedelic, Woodstock era rock from the late 60s, early 70s. It's Feed Your Head tomorrow night at 9. Then stay tuned at 10 o'clock for Aaron with The Aux. 1 hour of great music. It's a party. It's The Aux with Aaron. She plays everything from country to 80s music to rap to rock. It's a good time. Check it out. The Aux. 10 o'clock tomorrow night.

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All the information is there. Got some music coming up for you from Fleetwood Mac. Got the Beatles. Right now it's live Supertramp in the Black Lodge.

KPSQ's Black Lodge, Mike here with you on your Thursday. The Beatles there with All Together Now. There we go. And this is the Black Lodge, giving you 2 hours, the best rock, the best new wave music that you have ever heard. I hope everybody's having a wonderful evening out there.

If you're new to the show, if you're just tuning in, this is the Black Lodge. Give you 2 hours of the best rock, the best new wave music that you've ever heard. Some deep cuts. Like this track right here from Asia. Let's go back to their debut album from '82, Soul Survivor.

KPSQ's Black Lodge. Mike here with you, hanging on your Thursday evening, broadcasting live from the third floor of the Graduate Hotel here in beautiful downtown Fayetteville. That was Asia off of their debut disc from 1982 with the track Soul Survivor. And you know what? This is community radio, and we have all kinds of great shows here on KPSQ. If you're into reggae, you want to be listening tomorrow morning, 9 a.m. to 11 a.m., The Caribbean Pulse with the one and only DJ Hot Eye. That's right, 2 hours of great, great reggae music. Only like DJ Hot Eye can do it. Check it out tomorrow morning. And if you want to hear some great classic reggae, you want to be listening Saturday mornings, 10 a.m. to noon, to the Reggae Roadblock with the one and only Brother Moshe. That's right, that is Saturday mornings, 10 a.m. to noon, right here on KPSQ. And if you want to hear a great mix of deep cut classic rock and alternative rock from the 70s and 80s, you just want to keep it right where it is, right here on the Black Lodge. Let's carry on now. Here's a deep cut for you. The Climax Blues Band on the Black Lodge.

Kansas there, going back to 1980 with Hold On. Before that, from 1983, Genesis, Home by the Sea. We heard the Climax Blues Band. Go back to 1976, the extended mix of Couldn't Get It Right. And we started that set of Black Lodge Rock off back there. Asia. Actually, we didn't. They weren't in that set, but I played them back there. Asia were back there with Soul Survivor. And a good evening to you, ladies and gentlemen. 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My name is Mike. It's time for hour number two of 2 hours of the best rock, the best new wave music you've ever heard. Ladies and gentlemen, the Black Lodge rolls on. Hold On from Kansas. That was one of many great songs when it was originally released that peaked at number 40 on the singles chart. So, like, if you're listening to Casey Kasem back in the day, you heard that song at number 40 and number 40 only. Other great tunes that hit number 40 that I can think of off the top of my head. Burning for You from Blue Oyster Cult. I've Seen All Good People from Yes. I'd Love to Change the World, 10 years after. Man on the Corner from Genesis. I think possibly, though, the biggest song ever in America to just peak, hit number 40 and fall off the chart. Probably Just Like Heaven from The Cure in early 88. You think that song would have been a top 10 hit? They played the heck out of it back in the day. Also, another song that hit number 40. Yes, Yes had two songs that hit number 40. The Rhythm of Love, also from Yes, peaked at number 40. Not a very good Yes tune. Well, you know what? I am Mike. This is the Black Lodge. Giving you 2 hours of the best rock, the best new wave music you've ever heard. Got some new wave coming up for you from The Police. Got The Sparks coming up for you. One of my personal favorites from them. But you know what? This is a rock and roll show at heart. And if you're going to have a rock and roll show, dang it, you better play some Van Halen.

KPSQ's Black Lodge. Ron and Russell Mail there, the Sparks, going back to 1982 with I Predict. That was from their album Angst in My Pants. Of course, that was the follow-up to 81's Womp That Sucker. So you want to check out an interesting band? Look into the Sparks. You know, they got started out in the early 70s. Their first album, Camino My House, is kind of a new wave classic. Came out in 74. Had the track This Town Ain't Big Enough for the Both of Us, which was a minor hit here in the US, a big hit in the UK. Very dramatic band. You know, the brothers there, the singer was always really dramatic, and the guy on the keyboards was very emotionless. He would just sit there and stare at you, and he had his little mustache and everything. But, you know, they kind of had some art rock sounding stuff in the mid to late 70s. And they put out, like, a total disco album in 79, which is really interesting and very strange. If you want to hear some weird stuff, check that one out. And then they, like, had an album out in 1980 that they only released, like, in Europe or Sweden or something like that. It was never released worldwide. And then they had their comeback kind of in the early 80s with their kind of alternative rock dance stuff. Like, Womp That Sucker had such great songs on it, like Tips for Teens and Pretty Face. And, Angst in My Pants had I Predict. Funny Face, not Pretty Face, Funny Face. The weird thing about the Sparks is that they've always put music out. They're still together, those two guys are. They're still out there, like, doing stuff. There was, like, a big documentary movie about them a couple years ago. I don't know if I could watch that or not. I'd like to, though. It would be very interesting. And they're, like, 90, and they're still out there. And they're like 90, and they're still out there. I am Mike. This is the Black.

KPSQ's Black Lodge, Neil Young and Crazy Horse there. Going back to 1979 with Hey Hey My My, Into the Black. Of course, that comes off the Rust Never Sleeps album. And before that, from 78, Some Girls, The Stones, with a song that made it to the top 40 in the spring of 79, Shattered. I am Mike, giving you 2 hours, the best rock, the best new wave music you've ever heard. This is the Black Lodge. Got some U2 coming up for you. Got some Jethro Tull coming up for you. Some classic Tull. That's right. You know that's going to be good. I love Jethro Tull. He's another band I like. Total Black Lodge group here. Duran Duran, Girls on Film.

And that's just about going to do it this week on the Black Lodge. I am Mike. I'm out the door. I'll be back again next week. Until then, good night, everybody, and bye-bye out there.

0: My name is DJ Lexer, and I'm the host of Alma con Sazón. 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
3: Well, I'm back on the road again. On the road to find out if Maybelline is as born to be wild as she claims to be. I know she has funny cars, like that Mercedes-Benz she turned into a lowrider. And I may be just running down a dream out here on Target Road, but hey, if she don't roll me away, then I'll be going down the road again, singing Take Me Home, Country Roads, hoping I don't get stopped by someone with a badge.
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6: 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For your body to free your soul. As we begin, just remember, this is not music you hear.

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1: 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I am your DJ, your selector, DJ Charles Ray. And I'm here to give you global music for all occasions. So I'm not only here by myself. Also here with me is...
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1: 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Yes, and just let us know how you feel and things like that. Go to our page, also on social media outlets. Just spell it how I like you to spell it, you know. And just enjoy the ride right here. Banter Nuts Radio, y'all. Enjoy. Yep. Yeah.
3: Shake, shake.

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0: Yeah, that's Burna Boy. The name of the track is called City Boys. And then before that, I played a little bit of Jeremy, Birthday Sex, and that's where Burna Boy sampled the main rhythm from. And before that, you heard AC Slater along with Chris Lorenzo. The name track is called Fly Kicks, which is a Wax Motif remix. You can find that from the Night Bass Remix Volume. What's the volume, Charles? Volume 1. And then before that, you heard a track by Fish Go Deep along with Tracy K. The name track is called The Cure and The Cause. It's a Idris Elba remix. And before that, you heard Size Sounds. And the name of the track is called Da Kak. That's D-H-A-K-A-C. And you can find that from the album called Play Somali Deep EP. And then I play a instrumental to bring us in by Wax Motif again. The name track is called Wet, from the album called Wet. And Bibi, any words?
1: Quick facts about Burna Boy. Is a Nigerian singer, and he was born on July 2nd, 1991 in Fort Harcourt, in Nigeria. His mother used to work as a language translator, and later she became Burna Boy manager, Burna Boy's manager, and his father managed a welding company. Another interesting fact about Burna Boy is that his maternal grandfather was once the manager of Fela Kuti. And the first album, Burna Boy released his first album in 2012, and it's called L-I-F-E, Life, and it stands for Leaving an Impact for Eternity. And definitely Burna Boy has been trying to leave an impact, and he's released several songs that became popular, including Ye, that's one of his songs that's really popular.
0: And for more information about us, Bantu Knots Radio, go to our webpage, which is bantunas.com, all right? And underneath us right now, we're playing Jewel. The name track is called Partida da Soul. Right here on Bantunas Radio, y'all. Enjoy the sounds. Yeah.

0: Yeah, yeah, you just heard a track by Reese along with Santonio. The name track is called How to Play Our Music. And before that, you heard Lego, and the name track is called Where I'm With You, When I'm With You. And then before that, you heard Neil Conway. The name track is called Time Will Reveal. And that's like a remix of the Barge. And before that, you heard Inkswell along with Reggie B. The name of the track is called Mystery Man. That's a remix by Just One. And what you got to say on that, BB?
1: I have quick facts about Neil Conway. He's a DJ and music producer from Baltimore. He co-produced and co-wrote the song Gypsy Woman, She's Homeless. That song was performed by Crystal Waters and released in 1991, and it's been a big hit that's been sampled and remixed several times. Neil Conway has produced music across many genres, and he has worked with many artists, including Trey Songz, Pitbull, Mary Mary, Alicia Keys, and T.I.
0: Yeah, yeah. So tune in to Bantunauts Radio, 12 years strong, and more and more and more years to come. And, you know, we've been doing this since June 7th, 2014, actually. And we're just here to give you global music for all occasions, playing music from all over. You know, like right now we're playing house music, futuristic music, from Afrobeats to Amapiano and on and on and on. You know, you name it, you know what I'm saying, we'll slam it on the mix. And that's what we do, y'all. And thank you for listening. Thank you all of the years of spreading the love, you know what I'm saying, and helping us out, you know what I'm saying, on telling people about us and, you know, and lending your ears to the music that we lay on you, all right? And so, by the way, underneath us, we're playing Sirens of Lesbos. The name track is called Eritrea Nedege Saho. Check it out right here. Bantunauts Radio. And by the way, big shout out to my sister Jackie. Happy birthday.

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If you want to exercise your brain, listen to music. 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

0: Yes, yes. Thank you for catching us right now. Bench and Oz Radio, the name of the show. And we're here to give you global music for all occasions. By the way, my name is DJ Charles Ray, and also here with me is
1: BB Mwamba.
0: Yes, y'all, we're going to give you what you deserve to hear, music from all over the globe and things like that, you know what I'm saying? And check out our website. 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
0: Yeah, that's right. That's right. So underneath us, check out Debrew. The name of the track is called Kasi Yoram, along with Gayi Su Akroy. Check it out right here. Bentonus Radio. Enjoy.

over, over. Five-star general, report your location, over. Yemoli, Pokoli, over. ZTTWO, over, over.

not baby Diaz, it's baby days. I'm traveling these putas by Yibi Day. I don't wait on no line, I'm already day. Getting rich, clean out the dirty way. Nyama, so those who are for talking the photo, Yama, Tika by envy, my nigga talking the libo, so, Papa, baby Sabashiri, Baya, Awa, I

0: Arkansas. Baby Days, the name of the artist. The name of the track is called Matissa. Right here on Banchanaz Radio, y'all. And man, I know y'all enjoyed what I just played. Also, before that, I played DJ YK Mool along with Slim Case. And the name of the track is called Oblay Remix. You know what I'm saying? And before that, you heard CK along with Mavo. And the name track is called Body Dance. And before that, you heard SARS along with Asake, WizKid, and Skillabing. And the name track is called Getting Paid. And that's from the album called Protect SARS at All Cost. Yeah, and BB, what you got to say on that?
1: I have facts about Baby Days. He's a rapper and artist based in South Africa. He was born in Kinshasa in the Democratic Republic of Congo on September 13, 1999. He was raised in Cape Town in South Africa, and he grew up balancing his Congolese heritage with South African street culture. And so that's the mix that shapes his unique sounds. And so his lyrics are a mix of Lingala, English, sometimes a little bit of French. And the music also mixes different genres, including Congolese music. The title Matissa, it's a Lingala word. It means to climb, to rise up, to go up.
0: Cool facts, BB. And hey, this is what we do, man. Just give you all the facts about what we played. And we got more music for you. Underneath us right now, we're playing Mandrill. The name of the track is called Chutney. Check it out right here and vibe with this, y'all. Banchanaz Radio. Yeah.

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On the CS Kids Chronic.

0: Brian Chin. 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
1: Brian Chin. Brian Chin. Brian Chin. Brian Chin. Brian Chin. Brian Chin. Brian Chin. Brian Chin. Brian Chin. Brian Chin. Brian Chin. Brian Chin. Brian Chin. Brian Chin. Brian Chin. Brian Chin. Brian Chin. Brian Chin. Brian Chin. Brian Chin. Brian Chin. Brian Chin. Brian Chin. Brian Chin. Brian Chin. Brian Chin. Brian Chin. Brian Chin. Brian Chin. Brian Chin. Brian Chin. Brian Chin. Brian Chin. Brian Chin. Brian Chin. Brian Chin. Brian Chin. Brian Chin. Brian Chin. Brian Chin. Brian Chin. Brian Chin. Brian Chin. Brian Chin. Brian Chin. Brian Chin. Brian Chin. Brian Chin. Brian Chin. Brian Chin. Brian Chin. Brian Chin. Brian Chin.

0: Yeah, you just heard James Brown and the JBs. The name track is Give It Up or Turn It Loose. And before that, I played a sample sampled this track by Rob Bass and DJ Easy Rock, that's Creativity. And before that, you heard It Takes Two by the same team, Rob Bass and DJ Easy Rock, from the album It Takes Two. Rest in peace to Rob Bass and DJ Easy Rock, by the way. And before that, you heard a track by Just Ice. The name track is called Turbo Charged, from the album called Back to the Old School. And then before that, you heard, to set it off, is CX Kidtronics, along with Lady Miss, and along with Butterfly, Ladybug, from the Diggable Planets, Ladybug Mecca, by the way. And Lady Miss Kyair is actually from the group Delight. You know, the song Groove Is in the Heart, you know, back in the 90s. So, yeah, they teamed up, and, man, this track, I just wish they played, you know, made some more music to release. So I think that's a good combination with CX Kidtronics and Lady Miss Kyair and Ladybug Mecca. That's a good track. But anyway, the name of the track is called Ladies Crack, PSA. Yeah, you ought to check out the album. The album is called Crack Attack 2, the ballad of Eli Skiff. You know, it's the album cover is crazy. But yeah, what you got to say on this, BB?
1: Quick facts about Rob Bass. It was one half of the duo Rob Bass and DJ Easy Rock. He died on Friday, May 22nd, 2026, at the age of 59. Rob Bass was born in New York City in 1965. He first connected with DJ Easy Rock when they were in the fourth grade. So that's a long friendship. From fourth grade and starting a career together, that's impressive. They released their first single in 1986, and the song It Takes Two was released in 1987. Rob Bass said he never expected the song to become popular beyond their hometown. So he said they were thinking it would be popular in Harlem. People know it in Harlem and in the Bronx, but they didn't know that it would become such a crossover hit known all over the world. And DJ Easy Rock also passed away. He passed away in 2014 at the age of 46. So rest in peace to DJ Easy Rock and Rob Bass.
0: Yeah, y'all. All right, more for you. Bantanas Radio, y'all. Check it out. Yeah.

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0: Yeah, that's it for us. Bantu Knots Radio had did it again. By the way, what you just heard is Luz. The name of the track is called Musolu. And before that, you heard Usunlade. The name of the track is called Black Woman Cry. And then before that, you heard Idris. That's Idris Elba, along with Kalo. The name of the track is called Bali, which is a Destructo remix. And also, I play some other tracks. Let me get to it and let you know what I played. Also, I played a track by Flower Child along with Sebastian. The name track is called Good Morning. And then before that, I played Al Green. The name track is called Gotta Find a New World from the album called Al Green is Blues. And then Flower Child, you can find that from the album called Good Morning. And BB, what you got to say?
1: I don't have facts for this segment, but it was a nice segment. So, and thank you all for listening. We're almost out of time this episode. Make sure you come back next week, same time, same channel, and spread the word about Bantu Knots Radio.
0: Absolutely. Spread the words. You know, let someone know who may not know about us, all right? So take care of each other. Be safe out there. Make sure everybody out there is safe with you. And out of here, y'all. Have a great day. See you back on the radio next week. Peace. Yeah.

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Here are three ways. 1. 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

This time in the Global Village, along with our many journeys around the world, we'll spend some time in Brazil with music from Tim Maia, widely regarded as one of the pioneers of Brazilian soul and an artist who incorporated many different influences into his Brazilian style. We'll get things underway with some of the early music he did, his first several albums, all just self-titled. This is one that came out originally in 1973. Music from Tim Maia as we begin this visit to the Global Village.

Some fascinating stuff there out of Japan from the Minyo Crusaders. They root their music in traditional style of music, folk songs from Japan, but then, as you can tell, doing them in some very different ways. They've added some reggae and ska influences to some of the stuff that they've done. And on the album From Japan With Love, a little bit of a almost salsa feel to some of it. We heard Hokkaiban Uta from the Minyo Crusaders from their album From Japan With Love. We heard a little psychedelic cumbia out of Peru from Ranil, a fellow who actually mostly largely recorded on his own label and did an interesting mix of that psychedelic cumbia sound with his own distinctive twist to it. We heard Cumbia del Torero from the Galaxia Tropical release, a compilation of some of the many albums that he recorded on his own label. We also heard a compilation of music, Nigeria 80, a follow-up to the Nigeria 70 set, and drawing on some fascinating music to have come from that country at that time, and seeing, compared to the 70 volume, how that music had evolved over that period of time. We heard General Franco Lee Uzete and his Harmony Kings International Band with EJ Love Part 2, and all that began with Team Maya. Artist out of Brazil, we're featuring him this time here in the Global Village, born on the 28th of September in 1942 and passed away in March of 1998, a songwriter and guitarist, a pioneer of Brazilian soul, bringing soul into his Brazilian music. Not only soul, but some rock and funk and other influences as well. Spent some time, actually about 5 years in the United States, and mostly spoke English while he was here, so a number of the songs that he's recorded also happen to be in English. Started in the late 60s doing recording, and then by 1970 had his first full album. His first four albums were all self-titled, so it can only kind of tell them by the dates. That particular one that we started with was recorded in 1973, and we heard the song O Balanco from that. He would go on to record some 30 albums or so, and for a period of time in the 70s also was involved in the Rational Culture cult, did some albums during that time, and after leaving the cult, tried to actually suppress all of that material. Not surprisingly, that attracted a whole lot of attention, and after his passing, that material did get released. And we'll actually hear some music from that short break, and then we'll hear Team Maya with a song called Rational Culture. That is up next here in the Global Village.

heard in your life. You never heard that before. We came from a super world, world of rational energy. And we live on the anti-world, world of animals' energy.

0: Yes, we do. We got Latin soul. That's a great one. From Mongo Santa Maria, going through that kind of soulful period, and he had himself some success with that, with this version of Afro Blue and a number of other soulful things that he recorded. We got Latin soul, Mongo Santa Maria, the great Latin and Latin jazz and Latin soul percussionist. We also heard Ziggy Marley, something a little more soulful and funky, moving a little bit away from reggae on the Bright Side album that came out in 2026. We heard Hey People Now with special guest Nika Costa, and Rational Culture, Team Maya doing that from that short period of time when he was involved with that Rational Culture cult, would later disavow that, and the records that he did during that time, but they were rescued and reissued and have become some of the favorites of some of his recordings. Featuring music from Brazil's Tim Maia, who brought to Brazilian music as a pioneering artist in bringing different influences into the music, and particularly bringing soul music into the sounds of Brazil, and adding some funk and rock and other influences in that music as well. Celebrating some of his stuff this time here in the Global Village. Short break, and then we'll get to some music that he did after leaving Rational Culture, and had himself one of his biggest hits back in 1978. We will hear that in just a minute when we're back in the Global Village.
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A little gem there from Los Zafiros, a Cuban doo-wop group, and Manuel Galban, who was the guitarist with the group, would actually later go on to be a key member in Buena Vista Social Club as well. Bossa Cubana, the tune from Los Zafiros. We also heard Zuka 103, a Dutch-Brazilian band based in Amsterdam, and music from their My Salem album, and we heard Got Me Dancing from that. And one more from Team Maya, as we've been featuring the Brazilian soul pioneer and release he did in the late 70s, kind of a comeback from his cult period, and a big hit for him with the tune E Necessario. Here in the Global Village, where we'll actually get to one more from Team Maya to wrap up our little feature of his music, a tune called Que Beleza, and a list of all of the tunes that we played this time or for any of our shows, information about upcoming programs, world music news and videos. 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
1: Welcome to Catch the Flow. I'm your host, Marcus Johnson. For the next 2 hours, we're going on a lifestyle journey where we feature jazz, both straight and smooth. We do a little Brazilian flow vocals, have some old school, new school, and then we have our last set, our fourth set. That is the best in lo-fi, chill hop, and jazz hop. We call it the lounge set. Now, how can we do all of this? We can do it because it is FLO with no W, and that means for the love of it, for the love of life, for the love of music, and for the love of making our days flow just a little bit better. Let's get it flowing, y'all. This goes out to my main man in the ATL. I'll be back down there in October, so that's a shout out to him and the whole crew at WCLK. Dave, how about some Tower of Power? Here's what is hip and is how they get their flow on.

Oh, little Brian Lanier right there. Rock Creek Park. That's my hometown. That's my homeboy, as a matter of fact. Great saxophonist. Mentor of mine. Fun guy. You know, he has a smile that can light up any room. Just a great guy and awesome saxophone player. Before that, somebody from right up the road from us, Mesa, JFS, Jazz, Funk, Soul. Wayman Tisdale was Circumstance before that, and we started off the show with Tower of Power and What is Hip. Let's keep it flowing. Here's Unwrapped with Pick Up the Pieces. 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

0: Remy Wolf with Liz. Before that, Anomaly with Metropole. Unwrapped, Pick Up the Phone. Yeah, I think I said Pick Up the Pieces. My bad on that one. Yeah, and I'm sure you caught me on that, but I'm catching up. I move fast sometimes. I'm in my flow. That's going to wrap this first set for us. And the next set starts off with another great guy. I always laugh when I see him out there doing his thing. See him in airports all over the world. I see him on his Facebook page making it happen. I'm talking about no other than trumpeter Lynn Rountree. We'll be on the other side of this. It's Catch the Flow. I'm your host, Marcus Johnson.
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3: Excuse me, but I'm singing in one key and you're singing in another. Dr. King, Malcolm X, freedom of speech is as good as sex. Abe, Lincoln, Jefferson, Tom, they didn't need the atomic bomb. 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
4: Don't just sit there, let's get to it. 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
3: And if you don't vote, you're gonna get a spanking.
0: It's the second set of Catch the Flow, and as promised, we're going to start off with trumpeter Lynn Rountree. And this is one of my favorite tunes that he plays. All his stuff is really funky and has what I call the neck factor, but this is smooth. This is called Fluid. It's Lynn Rountree, and it's how he gets his flow on.

J-Rod Sullivan back there, the comeback. You should check him out. His, I love what he's doing. So he has lessons now. If you want to take drum lessons, you can do them online. And then he has his merchandise, and like they have the Got Milk, whatchamacallit, t-shirts. He has Got Pocket. And I'm going to say that again. And it's because he's got pocket. How about that? So definitely, you know, you can support artists if you like to. A lot of us have different things out there merchandise-wise. Matt Shell and Trey Ely before that, $1.99. Moonchild, Be Free. Lynn Roundtree started off this set of music with Fluid. Let's keep it flowing. It's Mint Condition, and you keep me swaying.

0: David Sanborn there, Chicago Song, Pablo Moose before that with My Favorite Things, and Mint Condition, man. I told you, we have everything here that is a really nice flow to be able to do the things that we do. And where were you when you heard that for the first time? At Howard University, and on the radio and at the parties, that was the one where you're like, okay. Back when you used to ask people to dance, now you can't get them to look up from their phone or even ask them like, hey, look, can I take you out, right? What a difference, I'll say years make in quite a few, but not really, man. This stuff is crazy. But that song, every time I hear it, I still love it. Mint Condition, Stokely on the vocals. Well, that's going to wrap the second set of Catch the Flow. The third set is coming with something from yours truly. And I'm trying to figure out exactly what I'm going to do. We're getting ready to start releasing tunes from the new CD. So I think I'm going to do that and maybe have a little bit of climb check for you. This is Catch the Flow. I am your host, Marcus Johnson, and we're going to be right back.
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0: It's the third set of Catch the Flow. And as usual, we started with yours truly. It has been really amazing to finally be at a place where I'm about to start putting this stuff out, man. We have quite a few tunes, and it is it's just been a labor of love. Working on a keyboard versus working on a piano, work versus working on a Rhodes, making it happen while touring and all this other stuff, you know. So, but it's coming. And one of the tunes that we have coming out is one I'm really excited about. It's a tune that goes along with my life as a, you know, as I've been working to get my private pilot's license. And it also is something I talk about when I do my speeches and my keynotes, which is the structure needed. And one of the things that I've really learned about flying or learned through flying airplanes is the amount of, you know, checks that you need, that you go through, the checklist. You have a pre-flight checklist. You have a startup checklist. You have a run-up checklist. You have a climb check. Right. And then you go through, you have a cruise checklist, you have a descent checklist, you have a landing checklist, and you have a checklist for once you clear the runway. And people think that like flying is easy. You get up in the air and you're just like, I'm flying. No, you need to make sure people aren't going to run into you and that you're not going to run into anybody else. And you're not going to run into any bad weather. And that if you're in D.C., like where I fly, you have like special flight rules. The special flight rules area, and it's called the SFRA, and then you have the flight restricted zone, which is 10 miles in, you know, in around the White House itself, right? So, you know, how do you make that work? Well, you have to have structure. And so one of the things that I learned was the climb check. And that is when you know you are on your way. You have pulled back on the yoke. You've rotated. The plane is off the ground. And you're moving. And everything kind of slows down a little bit. But you have to pull out your piece of paper with your checklist and make sure that everything is really okay so that you can pull out of the pattern and start going where you need to go. And I think there's so much to talk about in that. So I wrote a song about it. Here it goes. It's on the new CD, an EPK that we're putting out first. Journey, this is Climb Check. I'm a keyboard player. I do my thing. My name is Marcus Johnson, and this is how I flow.

The brand new heavies with Snake Hips. You're listening to Catch the Flow. I'm your host, MJ. Marcus Johnson. Before that, Ronnie Jordan, Night and Day. The Five Heartbeats with A Heart is a House for Love. And we started off with yours truly in a new single from my new project called Climb Check. Nice and smooth and in the groove, man. We'll see what I do next week. But until then, let's keep it flowing. Here's Dami and JB back with Small Eyes. You're listening to Catch the Flow. I'm your host, Marcus Johnson. Enjoy.

0: Lewis Cole right there, Thinking. Before that, Moses Ufie Trio, Ridgewalk. And Dami and JB back with Small Eyes. And that wraps our regular set of music, the third set of Catch the Flow. So you know what that means. The fourth set is the fourth set. Slow Down MJ is coming. And it's the best in lo-fi, chill hop, and jazz hop on your radio dial. So, yeah, you might not want to touch that dial. Let's catch the flow, and I'm your host, DeMarcus Johnson.
1: Hey, yo, what's up? The president's first term, that's what's up. Hey, yo, don't get me wrong, because I'm not here to tell you what to do. You can go either way, but I am here to inform you that you do have a right, and that's your right to vote. You realize there's 26 million people, all between the ages of 18 and 24? 26 million people! Man, we can make a crazy difference. As a matter of fact, we could start a revolution, and we can rock the vote. So let's do that.
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0: It's the fourth set of Catch the Flow, and this is, like, I'm excited about the whole show, right? No doubt about it. I love playing my stuff. I love playing stuff with my friends that I share the stage with around the world. But, you know, when we get into lo-fi stuff, it's like it's the alter ego of kind of what I will say that I'm just glad to have the platform to be able to do this. You're only going to find this on the station on which you're listening to the show on your radio dial. And that's awesome. That's why you have to support them. It's the best in lo-fi, chill hop, and jazz hop. We're going to start it off with one of the guys I think is killing the game with this. His name is Freddie Joaquin. The name of this tune is Autumn Rain. You're listening to Catch the Flow. I'm your host, Marcus Johnson, and it's the Lounge Set.

Little Sear Art there with Leave Melody Counting Fear. Before that, our producer here, Eric Fredrickson, and yours truly with Stand By Me. Before that, Pete Rock and Pete's Jazz, Juan Rios Azahar, Jazzual Suspects with Funkin' Kubad, Impia with Best Believe, and we started off that extended set of music with Freddie Joaquin and Autumn Rain. Let's keep it flowing to get us out of here, y'all. It's a little Blue Wednesday in Chopin. This is Murmuration. You're listening to Catch the Flow. I'm your host, Marcus Johnson, and it's the Lounge Set.

0: Little Platinum Pied Pipers with Roy Ayers and Waheed Funk in the Hole. Before that, Epic High with Blossom. And we started off that set with Blue Wednesday and Chopin. Man, well, that wraps it up. And I tell you, the time flies, man. It flies. And I swear, you know, we're in some time dimension, something different where the earth is moving a little bit faster and everything's moving a little bit faster. But the issue is making sure that you enjoy every single second of it. As one of my friends says, you know, you don't only, the people say you only live once. And the idea, though, is that's not really true. You only die once. You can live every single day. And that is not our quote of the week, but it's something that you can also live by. And as you know, we do end the show with a quote of the week or some kind of discussion point. And this one is, you know, I just copy all these things, and this one came up. And it is, the choice is an illusion because you already know what you need to do. I'm going to say that again. The choice is an illusion because you already know what to do. I often, you know, whether it's with my daughter or whether it's with my students, I try to challenge them all the time because we have grown up in a world where I think people are, we do things for the affirmation of others, right? For the satisfaction of others, for the accolades of others, for the attention of others, for the affection of others. And in that, I see a lot of people striving to make the right decision because they want to do, you know, they want to do what's right. And sometimes the answer is, you know, what do you want to do? Like, if we're individually connected to the universe and connected to God, then we have a message, we have a superpower, we have our gifts through which and by which we can build, you know, humanity a little bit better, our communities a little bit better. But most importantly, we can build ourselves a little bit better. And I think a lot of us try to punt that because there is a level of security and, you know, trying to make sure that everybody around us is okay. And I get that too. I wrote an article in Fast Company magazine, and it was on self-sabotage and going through it and asking, you know, and researching, why do people self-sabotage? And a lot of it has to deal with, you know, generations. And when I say generations, I mean tens of thousands of years or hundreds of thousands of years of humanity where being together and being in your group and being accepted by your clan meant complete. That was your safety. Because if you were shunned by your clan or shunned by your community, and, you know, back 100,000 years ago, that probably meant certain death. So through genetics and through time and as we have evolved in our psyche, it's that same thing. However, we're kind of past that. I mean, these are the issues that we're dealing with now, with like people not necessarily needing financial security from somebody else or a group of people. Now, I would argue family is always a great thing to have. Even, you know, if something happened and it's, you know, you end up co-parenting or you have all that other stuff. But having your community, no matter how big it is I feel important. However, we're in a place now where a lot of us are just lonely and alone. Yet, a lot of us are okay with that. And so the question is, as it relates to the choices in your life, are you okay with them? Are you okay with being by yourself? If you are, man, floss that out. Go deeper on it. I'm almost finished the deeper book as well. But go deeper on it. It's your dream that you're engaged in. You have your environment. You have the written plan for it. You execute upon it. And then you reflect, right? So, but if you're not, then you need to have that plan too. But the thing is, the choice is yours. And you know what you need to do. People like, I don't know what what do you want to do? I don't know. Do you? Right? Is that true? You know what you need to do. There are many times where I'm like, man, I don't know what to do. It's more like, I don't want to do what I know I need to do. And that is okay as well because of some of the repercussions, because of the genetic trauma that's been, you know, generational trauma that's been passed down. nobody's knocking you for it, but don't, let's say, don't punt on the idea that the choice is outside of your purview. Your choice in the things for your life and the things that you need to do so that you take care of yourself, your family, whatever that is, your friends, your community, your society as it relates to being a member of something that's bigger, that's your choice. And, you know, we can go into whether it needs to be positive or negative, but you know what you need to do to avoid some of the negative consequences. Now, you can do whatever you want to do. And like I tell my daughter, baby, do what you want to do. You want to go over there and touch the hot stove? It's going to burn you. And figuratively speaking, you say, hey, look, don't do that because it's going to burn you. But if she needs to skin her knees in order to understand something in life or a life concept, I have to let that happen. You have that same right. But don't say that you need help with the choice. Because the choice is an illusion. You know what you need to do. You know what will make you get up a little bit peppier tomorrow. You know what will make you have more peace, even if you look at those as your North Star. How do I feel at night before I go to bed? How do I feel when I wake up in the morning? Am I in my, you know, purpose? Then you know exactly what you need to do. So the choice is an illusion. You already know what you need to do. So do it. And then you will get your flow on. Back in DC this weekend, you all, and I'm here for another week or two at Silver Spring Jazz Fest next week. And then it's off to Cleveland, and after Cleveland to Richmond, and after Richmond to Atlanta, and we're going around and around and around again, getting ready to, before we know it, you all, we're going to be playing Christmas music, and I'm cool with that. I can't wait to see you if I'm coming to a city near you. And if I am, I would love to see you there. If you want to find out information about what I'm doing, the books, the speaking, the things, you know, candles, all that stuff that is flow. It's for you. It's for the love of. It's F-L-O, 4-F, love, L-O is of, for the love of you. I can't wait to see you out there. You can find out information about what I'm doing at MarcusJohnson360.com or on social media at MarcusJohnson360. I love you. I love you. I love you. And always do your flow. On behalf of myself and our producer here, Eric Fredrickson, we will catch you next time, y'all. Peace.
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1: Thanks for joining me here on Jazz with David Bassey. Apparition, a ghost or ghost-like image. Scary, huh? It's not scary. It's the music of Quoson Rufu with trumpeter Eddie Henderson and drummer Mike Clark. It's actually Mike Clark's album on Wide Hive Records. Mainstay of the Wide Hive label is Henry the Skipper Franklin playing the bass. Percussionist Bill Summers is here. Also, Wayne Horvitz and Sharik at the saxophone. And the song, Apparition.

Here's Tomorrow, number two, the song from Donald Vega, the pianist, and Donald on a Imaginary Records release with Luis Tocantero, Louis Nash, and John Patitucci.

Up next, angles. Some people have them, don't they? Yeah, all kind of angles. Different ways to do it, too. Paul Tynan, the Grammy-winning trumpeter, with Aaron Lingdon, up next, and their Bi-Coastal Collective, Chapter 6. We heard the music of Donald Vega at the piano, his own compositions, including Tomorrow's Two, the one we heard, with Louis Nash, John Petrucci, and Luis Do Quintero. Here's Angles.

0: Paul Tynan and Aaron Langdon, with Trifon Dimitrov at the bass and Joe Abba playing the drums and cymbals and so forth. Angles.
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Up next, it's Art Farmer and the album Sing Me Softly of the Blues from 1965. Virtual Birdland, that comes from that pesky pandemic, doesn't it? Yes, it does. Soho Records and pianist and band leader Arturo O'Farrell, a regular at Birdland for many, many, many years, and the Afro-Latin Jazz Orchestra, relaxing in place and putting an album together that way with a giant crowd of folks in the band, 20 pieces, could be. Yes, yes. The song called Cimarron from Papo Vasquez. Petite Belle. This one comes from Art Farmer. He started on the trumpet and switched to the flugelhorn and stayed there. Steve Swallows at the bass, Pete LaRocca drums, and Steve Kuhn at the piano.

From Ellington and Bob Russell, there it is. Love is here to say, or our love is here. August 8th, 2002 at Avatar Studios in New York City. Gary Simoleon, the real deal.

Up next, a prolific composer and awesome saxophonist, Greg Abate. Light Speed is his composition coming up next. Herbie Hancock's composition, Dolphin Dance, and a youngish saxophonist named Tim Lynn, tenor and soprano. Here's choices for saxophones with Andy Lovern at the piano and Jay Anderson bass and Billy Drummond at the drums. Good choices all. And Dolphin Dance, a cool reading of it. Preceding that, Coming Down Roses, one that came out right at the apex of the beginning of the pandemic. And it was the first album in his own name, Billy Test, who's been on thousands of albums, well, at least hundreds of albums, and Coming Down Roses with Evan Greger, Ian Froman, and the title cut, preceding Dolphin Dance. Here's Light Speed, this one recorded at a radio station, Worcester, Mass., and WICN.

The good folks at WICN in Worcester, Mass, hosting Greg Abate, Paul De Niro's at the bass, and his group, the song Light Speed from Greg Abate.

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1: Thanks for joining me here on Jazz with David Bassey. I guess there would be some that would say Thelonious Monk's music is irreverent. And then there are the people who play Thelonious Monk's music irreverently. Here's an album called Family, Jerry Gibbs, Thrasher People.

All kinds of beautiful music, all kinds of beautiful places to record beautiful music. I'm David Bassey. Here's one recorded in Las Vegas with bassist Chris Colangelo and an all-star cast, the Jazz All-Stars album, Volume 1, and the song entitled Belinda.

Up next, Darman Meter losing his mind during the pandemic. The Jazz All-Stars, Volume 2, and a nice feature for bassist Chris Colangelo, an old pal of mine. Melinda is the song, with Vinnie Cota at the drums, Rick Margitza at the tenor sax, Bill Cunliffe, Jake Langley, and Alex Acuna, Belinda. Well, let's continue on with Darman Meter. This is one of those albums that you can tell there's been a lot of time spent on it, and it's time well spent. And the song is an unusual one for a jazz standard, but let's listen to All My Loving.

Beautiful lyrics, written by John Lennon and Paul McCartney. Of course, Darman Meter. What a lovely voice. Marcelo Pelletieri at the drums. Jay Anderson bass. Romero Lobombo at the guitar. And Andy Ezrin playing the piano. All My Lovin'.

Up next, Sama Awa and Cyril Ami, Let's Get Lost, the album, on Mack Avenue Jazz, her own composition too. The Diminished Triangle, Blues for Manhattan, and Gerald Wilson, a six-time Grammy nominee, and a follow-up to the 2004 Grammy-nominated New York New Sound, with Sean Jones there at the trumpet, and so much more, all on Mack Avenue Jazz and all right here for you on our little program on your favorite public radio station, Jazz with David Bassey. Thanks for listening. Sama Awa, and a composition by Cyril Ami, the co-producer on this album, and lovely in her photograph that looks a lot like Chet Baker's photograph. Well, in some ways, but not really. You'd have to see both of them side by side, I guess. Sama Awa. Yes. Cyril Ami

Diego Rivera, but the tenor saxophonist whose parents named him after the muralist and painter Diego Rivera, Art Hirahara at the piano, Boris Kozlov bass, and Rudy Royston, and the song Battle Fatigue.

Up next, it's the Bacilli Waltraub Orchestra, the Gannett Suite, and the Jazz Orchestra playing the Jazz Me Blues from the beginnings of jazz music. We just heard a couple from the Ellington songbook, Warm Valley, What Am I Here For? Together in a medley from a couple of saxophone players who like that sound. Vroom, yeah, that sound you get from the tenor a lot of the times. Ben Webster was a master of that sound. Vroom for Francis, Claire Daly at the baritone sax, George Garzon at the tenor, and a nice matchup with John Davis, David Hostra, and David F. Gibson. And Vroom for Francis, the album. Time on My Hands before that from Sasha Dobson with Peter Bernstein at the guitar in an album called Girl Talk, surprisingly wonderful. The Jazz Me Blues, Bacilli, Waltraub Jazz Orchestra.

From the second movement of the Gannett Suite for the Baselli-Waltham Jazz Orchestra, it's The Jazz Me Blues, a Tom Delaney composition, Luke Gillespie at the piano, Scott Belchick at the trumpet, and Amanda Gardner playing the alto saxophone. The Gannett Suite.

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2: Thanks for joining me here on Jazz with David Bassey. Singer-songwriter Liz Wright comes from Georgia. She comes from a religious background, and she has had great critical success in the music business, mixing folk, blues, jazz with pop music, and having very successful albums. Liz Wright, a singer-songwriter of great merit. I'm David Bassey. Here's the music of Liz Wright. It doesn't come from a Liz Wright album. It comes from a drummer's album, Kendrick Scott and the band Oracle. We Are the Drum is the Blue Note release for Kendrick Scott, with a host of wonderful musicians: Joe Sanders on the bass, John Ellis on the reeds, Michael Marino at the guitar, Taylor Eisty playing the piano, and Derek Hodge, the bassist, producing the album. And he co-wrote the song with Liz Wright, The Song in Me from Liz Wright, and Kendrick Scott's Oracle, We Are the Drum.

There's a nurturing attitude and a long lineage in Kansas City when it comes to jazz music. I'm David Bassey. That nurturing attitude brought out artists like Charlie Parker, the young Logan Richardson, also Pat Metheny, who recorded with Logan Richardson not too long ago. This one came out on the 29th of January of 2006 and features two that really pushed Pat Metheny forward, Tommy Ruskin, the drummer, and cornetist Gary Civils, with Kim Park.

0: One from a studio in Kansas City.
1: Yowza!
0: Called Soundtrack. And happy outing from Gary Civils. Gary at the cornet. Hal Melia plays tenor on some cuts. Paul Smith, the pianist. Bob Bowman, bass. Todd Strait, Tommy Ruskin, both playing drums on various cuts. That one featuring saxophonist Kim Park, who had a carte blanche at the Soundtrack Studios and recorded several albums with Ron Ubel, Grant Schnaust, and Jeff Schiller, who also helped to found Jazz with David Bassey. The nurturing aspects of Kansas City. Here's one called Watch, Watch. This comes from Columbia Records and Kyle Eastwood on the bass. From there to here. Let's listen.

0: From there to here in the song Watch Watch from Kyle Eastwood with Doug Webb. Preceding that, Gary Civils with Kim Park at the saxophone.
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a swinging number called lowbrow that refers to the type of visual art that trumpeter Paul Tynan appreciates. All the compositions on the album by Paul: Dan Murphy at the piano, Ashley Summers at the bass, Chris Baker playing the drums, recorded July 26th of 2016. Paul Tynan Quartet. And you might add art, quartet art, because he singles out the letters A-R-T in the middle of quartet. And there are six visual artists featured on the album doing a beautiful booklet of their work that goes with the quartet's recording on Origin Records and out in 2019. Lowbrow, the Paul Tynan Quartet. That's music that comes from Chicago, Illinois. Here's music that comes from Austin, Texas. And They Call Us Cowboys, a Texas music project with vocalist Kelly Gray and one written by a Texan of great merit, Lyle Lovett, and Austin musicians including Red Young at the organ, Jake Langley guitar, and Kyle Thompson drums. Let's give it a spin, shall we? Lyle Lovett's Night's Lullaby.

Texas vocalist Kelly Gray, followed by bassist Iris Ornig and her composition Rainy Saturday Morning. Kelly Gray with Night's Lullaby. Paul Tynan started it off with Lowbrow.

a wonderful drummer who worked quite a long time with Rufus Reed at the bass, Akira Tana, and Akira Tana's group, Watanawa. It's Asansan Loves Radiance, the album, and this one in respect and with love for those who suffered through the great Eastern earthquake and tsunami of March 2011 that devastated coastal regions of northern Japan, claiming over 20,000 lives. Akira Tana's great quartet and Tsunagareta Tario Bata is the name of the song. Japanese music, Japanese jazz, and Akira Tana carrying on a wonderful tradition in art and music. How about Loose Ends? Loose Ends from Q Morrow. He's back in Brooklyn, groovin'.

Miles Davis, using the guitar as a foil this time. Oh my, the essential John McLaughlin and Aura, the intro. Preceding that, Q Morrow, the guitarist, and a song called Loose Ends. There are stars in Brooklyn.

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1: Welcome to 2026 Talks, where we're following our democracy in historic times.
2: Nothing Republicans say over the next 2 days is going to change how clinically deranged and out of touch the GOP has become. And they chose the wrong place to hold this clown show of theirs.
1: Illinois Democratic Governor J.B. Pritzker is dismissing the first ever midterm convention. President Donald Trump is headlining the two-day Dallas Republican gathering, which one party leader's calling Trump a palooza. In spite of his unpopularity, Republicans hope he can energize voters and help them keep control of Congress. Across town from the convention, Texas Democratic Senate candidate James Tallarico held a food drive. Oil topped $100 a barrel Wednesday as fighting between the U.S. and Iran intensified. Trump says Americans hoping for relief from high energy prices may have to wait until after the midterms.
3: Right after the election, oil prices are going to be tumbling downward. They're going to be tumbling down, and we'll get them down, I think, for gasoline. We'll get them below $2 a gallon.
1: Missouri congressional redistricting is back before the U.S. Supreme Court, with lower courts split on whether to use a new Republican-backed map that could help the GOP gain a seat. Missouri Supreme Court says the state's old map remains in effect unless voters approve the new districts in November. A federal court separately ruled in favor of the new map. Washington voting watchdogs say the midterms should run smoothly there despite a legal fight over new Postal Service ballot rules. Washington, which votes entirely by mail, is one of two dozen states temporarily blocking the changes. Sawyer McGrab with Fixed Democracy First says it's still secure.
4: Be prepared to vote this electoral cycle. If you want to vote by mail, that is still a safe and secure process. Just be conscious of the delays that are there in the Postal Service and vote as soon as you get your ballot. Don't wait on that.
1: A federal appeals court is questioning Louisiana's effort to restrict abortion pill access nationwide. The state wants the FDA to restore in-person dispensing requirements for mifepristone. Judges question whether Louisiana could show it was directly harmed by current rules. The FDA argues the state lacks legal standing. Utah Republican Governor Spencer Cox says America's political divide is increasingly becoming personal. On The Daily Show, Cox argued politics is replacing institutions that once brought people together.
5: Four times as many people have lost a friend or a family member to politics. We've replaced healthy tribes in our country, faith-based organizations, with politics. Politics has become a religion.
1: House Democrats face a leadership fight over education. Virginia Congressman Bobby Scott wants to remain the top Democrat on the Education and Workforce Committee. Connecticut Congresswoman Johanna Hayes is challenging him, calling for a stronger response to efforts to dismantle the Education Department. I'm Joe Allori for Pacifica Network and Public News Service. 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
6: 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I'm your host and producer, Dan Roberts. 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In today's edition, you'll hear reports from Germany's Radio Deutsche Welle, France 24, Radio Havana Cuba, and NHK Japan. We will begin with Germany's Radio Deutsche Welle. Britain announced a ban on goods produced by settlers in the occupied West Bank. The Foreign Secretary Ed Miliband delivered the changes while pointing out that he is proudly of Jewish descent and supports the Israeli right to exist, while accusing terrorist settlers of ethnic cleansing. Deutsche Welle correspondents Tanya Kramer and Birgit Maas discuss the ramifications of the sanctions imposed and note that 11 other countries, including France and Canada, have joined in the action. Israel announced countermeasures. Jewish organizations in the UK said Miliband is appeasing the left wing and Islamists. During the controversy, Israel announced plans for another 1,000 settler homes in the West Bank settlements. Germany's Radio Deutsche Welle.
7: Britain is dramatically hardening its position on Israel's occupation of the Palestinian territories. The UK today said it's imposing a ban on goods from Israeli settlements in the occupied West Bank. The move is being seen as a major shift in British foreign policy. Now, the Foreign Secretary, Ed Miliband, today announced a ban on imports from Israeli settlements in the occupied territories. He also outlined sanctions against companies and individuals helping settlements expand, as well as restrictions on arms exports linked to the occupation and a ban on advertising settlement property inside Britain. And Britain has gone further still, officially declaring Israel's occupation unlawful and saying ethnic cleansing by extremist settlers is taking place in parts of the West Bank. Now, the UK Foreign Secretary Ed Miliband described the situation on the West Bank in stark terms. The reaction from Israel was just as stark.
8: The British government agrees that there is ethnic cleansing of Palestinians in areas of the West Bank perpetrated by settler terrorists. And all too often, the Israeli government has turned a blind eye to this, and worse, members of it have made statements and taken actions to support the forced displacement of Palestinians.
9: The accusations made today by the Foreign Secretary in the British Parliament were outrageous lies.
7: Well, we're joined now by our London correspondent, Birgit Maas, and from Jerusalem, DW's Tanya Kramer. Hello to both of you. Birgit, let me start with you. This sounds like much more than another sanctions announcement. Has it fundamentally changed its relationship with Israel today?
10: Well, according to Ed Miliband, the new foreign secretary, because the government has changed in the summer, according to Ed Miliband, he says it's not against the state of Israel. He began his whole statement by saying that he's a proud British Jew and that his support for the state of Israel is unwavering. So in that respect, he doesn't want to have a sea change with the whole state of Israel. However, it's really undeniable that there is a clear change of direction, much, much stronger words that Ed Miliband has used today. You've heard it. So he called some of the Israeli settlers, he called them terrorists, and he said there is ethnic cleansing going on in the West Bank. So this is language that we previously have not heard before. Mm. What's also really remarkable is that he has coordinated this. So it's not just the UK, but there is a joint statement with France and with Canada, and there are other, altogether 12 countries that have said that they will also impose similar sanctions. So he is trying to make a mark. However, he's still saying that he does support the state of Israel, but that he wants a stronger emphasis on the two-state solution.
7: Tanya, what about the view from Israel? Is that how the Israeli government sees it, a targeted British move against settlements, or is this something much bigger? Is it an attack on Israel itself?
11: Well, I think you can see, I mean, we are right now also in the middle of an election campaign here in Israel. And we've been hearing also already from the opposition leader, Yair Lapid, who has also criticised the measures taken by the UK, but he also criticised Prime Minister Benjamin Netanyahu, saying he's pushing Israel further into international isolation. But at the same time, now we're seeing Israel now, and that was kind of expected, taking these very harsh countermeasures that were laid out shortly after this statement by Miliband. There, the Foreign Minister Gideon Saar saying that, you know, they will basically close the British Consulate General in occupied East Jerusalem. That is a very, very significant measure that Israel is taking there, because this is, of course, the consulate taking care of Palestinian affairs. The UK had recognized the state of Palestine. So this makes it really also very difficult on a diplomatic level. And that's also what diplomats here told us, you know, that is a very harsh measure. Also expelling the British forces from the civil military Gaza coordination center that is led by the US military in Kiryat Gat, also Again, they published a list of 12 British nationals that will be banned from entering Israel and some other measures.
7: The Foreign Secretary Miliband made his identity as a British Jew key to his address today. Take a listen to part of what he said.
12: I'm proud of my Jewishness and unwavering in my support for the security of the State of Israel. And I see absolutely no contradiction between this and my support for the State of Palestine.
7: So, Birgit, when you hear that, his personal history there, was that history effectively his answer in advance to anyone who would portray these measures as being anti-Israel?
10: Yes, Brent, as anti-Israel or even as anti-Jewish. So he spoke quite movingly about his own visits to Israel, about his grandmother who found a home in it. So he really wanted to preempt any criticism that this could be in any way, shape or form, you know, anti-Semitic or anti-British Jews or anti-Israel. But that doesn't mean that there is not quite a backlash. Also from within the UK, quite a lot of Jewish groups have come out and been very, very critical. So the Jewish Leadership Council, it's representing quite a lot of Jewish organizations in the UK, have said that this is punitive and unbalanced approach, and even accused Miliband of appeasing left-wing and Islamist terrorists. The chief rabbi was also very critical, and he said that there is a danger that this could fuel anti-Semitism within Britain. However, there are other Jewish groups who have a different approach, and this really reflects the deep division within the Jewish community here in the UK. And I've spoken to quite a lot of people within this community on both sides of the divide, really, about this issue. There are more left-wing, more progressive groups. For example, Yachod is one of them. And they have even had their own petition earlier in the summer urging the government to do more and to fight more for a two-state solution and against these settlements.
7: And Tanya, while Britain was announcing its measures today, the Israeli finance minister was advancing plans for another, I think it's 1,000 homes in West Bank settlements. I mean, doesn't this speak to the central point of many, that there is evidence already that outside pressure cannot really change Israeli policy?
11: What we've been seeing over the past decades is that settlement expansion is part of the government policy, whether you look at a, you know, left-center government or a right-wing government. And I don't think this will change. But, I mean, what these measures now that were announced by the UK target is what has happened here also in the past 3 to 4 years of this far-right religious government, because the situation has further deteriorated. And I think this is reflected in the language that's being used, the shift in tone as well, as Ed Miliband was saying. You know, he was calling out settler violence as settler terrorism. He used the term ethnic cleansing. And also he said that UK will from now on consider Israel's military occupation as unlawful, in line with the decision of the International Court of Justice decision from 2024.
7: All right, DW's Tanya Kramer in Jerusalem, Birgit Maas in London. To both of you, thank you.
6: That excerpted interview was from Germany's Radio Deutsche Welle, which may be heard at a combined audio-video website, dw.com, as well as on YouTube at their channels called DW News and DW Documentary. They're also available at most podcast sites, as is the Shortwave Report. On to France 24. Press reviews on the revelations that Netanyahu was informed in advance of the October 7th massacre by Hamas. The far-right-wing German political party, called AfD, or the Alternative for Germany, won a significant election in an eastern state. Demonstrations took place across Germany in opposition. Marco Rubio is visiting the South American countries which recently elected right-wing leaders. In Peru, there were large demonstrations in opposition to his presence. France 24.
13: Israeli papers are reacting to the revelations by Haaretz that Benjamin Netanyahu was informed in advance of a Hamas attack before October 7th.
14: Yeah, that's right. These revelations come as no surprise here to Ynet News. And the paper says that this episode adds to the series of warning signs issued before the 7th of October. And what they have in common is how Netanyahu reacted to them with boredom and indifference, according to multiple sources. And the article says that the revelations, however, will not have any effect on the upcoming elections in Israel. Haaretz, however, doesn't agree. An opinion piece says it is possible after 3 years of lies and bloodshed that this revelation will be the decisive moment for a fence-sitting voter. And then in another opinion piece, Haaretz stands by what it says Netanyahu knew. The article argues that his responsibility extends back to the years leading up to the October 7th massacre, during which he allowed Hamas to get their hands on millions of dollars in funding.
15: A day after the political earthquake of Alternative for Germany's first win in a state election, protesters took to the streets to denounce the far-right party and the danger they say it poses to their country. Demonstrations took place across Germany from Nuremberg in the south to Potsdam in the east, where those gathered expressed their fears about the victory of a party, some of whose members have praised the Nazis.
16: It was in a way foreseeable, but now seeing it set out on paper, just how many people actually voted for them is truly terrifying when you have to consider who around me voted for them. Or rather, it's simply unimaginable what has happened.
15: Thousands also gathered at the Brandenburg Gate in Berlin, a city where AfD has also made headway, now standing second in the polls. Despite their anger, activists acknowledge that Sunday's result was for some an act of desperation by people who feel the system has failed them.
17: People's despair is very real, and what certainly doesn't help is to start by labelling them and declaring you're all confused far-right extremists, but rather to recognise there is a deep-seated dissatisfaction that needs to be addressed, and it's no coincidence that in Saxony-Anhalt in particular, such an incredibly large number of people on very low incomes have voted for the AfD.
18: I believe the AfD's result is also a reflection of this federal government's performance. Mr. Merz is no longer leading. He's running the country into the ground with his austerity measures. He's failing to implement socially just reforms, and that has angered many people.
15: The far right could claim another state on September 20th when Mecklenburg-Western Pomerania holds elections. AfD have there for the past 3 years been consistently ahead in the polls.
19: These protesters are chanting that they do not want to be a US colony. It was a defiant call in the streets of Lima, directed at Secretary of State Marco Rubio.
20: He has no good intentions towards us. He is not from a friendly country. On the contrary, he comes to consolidate an alliance of right-wing countries under Donald Trump's leadership.
19: Rubio touched down in Peru late Wednesday to meet with the newly elected president, Keiko Fujimori. It is the final stop of his three-country Latin America tour, where he's been seeking to strengthen ties with right-wing allies. Rubio claims Washington is working with Colombia, Ecuador and Peru on shared security interests, such as cracking down on criminal groups. And in Lima, he's expected to advance the America's Shield Initiative, a coalition led by the US president to combat drug cartels in the region. These protesters are skeptical of Rubio's motives.
18: Marco Rubio represents not only geopolitical interests, but under the pretext of terrorism, he wants to implement the plundering of our fundamental resources, which are found not only in Peru, but throughout Latin America.
19: Rubio has also been pushing economic cooperation between the two countries. Earlier this year, the US and Peru signed an agreement on critical minerals, and Washington subsequently allocated $5 million to Peru's mining sector.
6: Those press reviews and report were from France 24, which may be easily found at their website, france24.com, as well as on YouTube channels called France 24 English and most podcast sites. On to Radio Havana, Cuba. Trump posted a map of the Western Hemisphere, as well as Greenland and Iceland, with the label United States of America. Iceland summoned the U.S. ambassador, and Mexican President Sheinbaum stated that Mexico is a free, independent, and sovereign nation. Israel is accused of destroying every condition for survival in Gaza, including water treatment and 90% of all buildings. Israel has continued deadly strikes in Lebanon and says their troops will remain there until Hezbollah no longer exists. Radio Havana, Cuba.
0: Iceland has summoned the U.S. ambassador after President Donald Trump posted a map on social media that appeared to show Iceland and several other countries covered by the American flag. Trump posted the image on Truth Social on Monday, showing the U.S., Canada, Greenland, Iceland, Mexico, Central America, and the Caribbean, including Cuba, covered by stars and stripes. The entire landmass was labeled United States of America. Iceland's foreign minister said the post was completely inappropriate. Trump's territorial ambitions have repeatedly strained relations with neighboring countries, including his push to acquire Greenland and calls to make Canada the U.S. 51st state. His post of the map did not include a caption and preceded a flurry of posts of maps renaming the U.S. state of New Mexico, New America. Responding to Trump's post, Iceland's foreign minister called in the U.S. ambassador to Iceland, Billy Long, who formally took up the post last month. And when an ambassador is summoned, it typically means they are being called for a formal meeting where the host country will express displeasure over their government's actions. The post also drew criticism from Danish prime minister, who said that the position of Greenland's government and people had been made clear. The Greenlandic government and the Greenlandic people have said again and again and again that they do not want to be Americans. Trump's interest in Greenland has been a recurring theme on his social media accounts and in speeches since he took office again last year, claiming Greenland is necessary to the United States to shore up its national security. His post came shortly after the European Commission announced a $200 million investment in the Danish territory during a visit by Commission President Ursula von der Leyen and Frederiksen. The European Commission said that its investment would focus on education, internet connectivity, and use of raw materials in the country, and hydropower energy. Meanwhile, Mexican President Claudia Sheinbaum in Mexico is neither nor will be a colony or protectorate of any foreign country. She said Mexico is a free, independent, and sovereign nation, and we are proud of it. The Israeli regime is deliberately wiping out every condition for survival in the Gaza Strip by targeting critical civilian infrastructure. Hamas says that Israeli occupation warplanes bombed the desalination plant, vital to thirsty residents. In a statement on Monday, Hamas spokesperson Hassem Qassem condemned the airstrike on a water desalination station in Gaza City's neighborhood of Sheikh Radhan as a continuation of the Zionist entity's genocidal war against the Palestinian state. The attack, carried out by Israeli fighter jets, also hit a nearby mosque and destroyed tents sheltering displaced families. Targeting and destroying the desalination plant is part of the ongoing genocide and an attempt to erase all facilities and means of life in Gaza. The Hamas spokesperson stressed that the intensified bombardment of crowded displacement camps and the deliberate destruction of tents prove that the occupation regime is still pursuing a criminal plan of forced displacement and ethnic cleansing. Gaza's health ministry reported on Monday, yesterday, that the toll of the Israeli regime's genocidal aggression since October 2023 has now climbed to 73,422 and 174,000 wounded. After nearly 3 years of relentless genocidal aggression supported by Washington, reducing 90% of Gaza's infrastructure to rubble, the United Nations estimates the cost of reconstruction to be around $70 billion. In southern Lebanon, Israeli strikes killed 11 people, including 2 children. They follow Israeli attacks one day earlier that killed 7 people. Just days earlier, Israel's military announced it had captured a strategic ridge overlooking the city of Nablus. Despite a ceasefire, Israel claims its troops will continue occupying southern Lebanon until, in their words, Hezbollah is disarmed. Earlier this week, an Israeli strike hit a vessel in western Gaza City, killing Youssef Alika and his 8-year-old daughter, Wafa. 6 others were injured. Separately, Israeli strikes killed at least one person near the telecommunications site east of Gaza City. An Israeli tank fired on a school housing displaced families, killing a 3-year-old little girl.
6: Those reports were from Radio Havana, Cuba. 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On shortwave, Cuba may be heard from noon to 1 p.m. at 15140 and from 6 p.m. to midnight at 6000. 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Box 1162, Willits, California, 95490. I'm truly grateful for the donations. 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And if you're listening on a public radio station, please support them as well. We will conclude with NHK World Radio Japan. Japan has experienced a week of torrential rain, including the most rainfall ever recorded in 1 hour in the country. An update on the death toll in Nepal following climate-induced flash flooding 2 weeks ago. Russia and North Korea have completed the first road bridge between their countries. The UN Secretary General called on world leaders to work for peace at an annual peace bell ceremony. NHK Japan.
2: Torrential rain has been pounding parts of central Japan, leading to flooding in some areas. The Japan Meteorological Agency has issued a level 5 emergency warning for flooding for the Shonai River, which runs through Gifu and Aichi prefectures. It's the highest level of alert on the agency's scale of 1 to 5 for flooding.
21: We are seeing the kind of rainfall people have never experienced before. It is highly likely that some kind of disaster has already occurred in the mudslide warning zone and other areas. Please ensure your safety immediately because your life is in danger.
2: The agency is calling on people to take precautions for their safety. These include moving to the second floor or higher of buildings if it's too dangerous to go to an evacuation center. Nagoya City in Aichi Prefecture recorded 104.5 millimeters of torrential rain in the one-hour period ending at around 4:50 p.m. According to the agency, this is the highest hourly rainfall ever recorded in the city since record-keeping began. Tajimi City, Gifu Prefecture, recorded 93 millimeters of downpours in the one-hour period ending at 4:40 p.m. Weather officials say torrential rain could continue in many parts of the country over the next few days. They're urging people to remain on high alert for landslides and overflowing rivers, as well as flooding in low-lying areas. They're also advising people to check the latest weather information. Just over 2 weeks have passed since massive flash floods devastated Nepal and China. At least 1,400 people have been confirmed dead, and thousands are still missing.
22: Russia and North Korea have completed their first cross-border road bridge for vehicles. A ceremony was held on Monday at the Tumangan River. The prime ministers of both countries spoke via video link. Russian Prime Minister Mikhail Mishustin said the two nations are creating opportunities to expand their logistic capabilities and to strengthen regional cooperation and production capacity in the Far East. North Korean Premier Park Tae-sung called the completion of the bridge a significant event that brings a bright outlook to the development of both nations. He added that it gives new momentum to every aspect of bilateral cooperation. Officials say the border crossing at the 1 kilometer bridge will be able to handle 300 vehicles and more than 2,000 people per day. Moscow and Pyongyang have been deepening military and other ties, underscored by North Korea's deployment of troops to Russia amid its invasion of Ukraine.
2: UN Secretary General Antonio Guterres called on world leaders to work for peace at a United Nations ceremony Wednesday. The annual ceremony of ringing the peace bell at the UN takes place ahead of the International Day of Peace on September 21st. Japan presented the peace bell to the UN in 1954, created at the suggestion of a Japanese peace activist, Nakagawa Chiyoji. The bell was cast from coins collected from nations around the world. In a speech, Guterres urged global leaders to take action. Top people from around the world will gather for the UN General Assembly's high-level week that begins on September 18th.
6: 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They're heard at 10 p.m. Pacific Daylight Time at 11735 or on the web at www.3.nhk.or.jp. NHK Japan may be more easily found at most podcast sites. 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The Shortwave Report, which is now in its 31st year of production, remains free to rebroadcast upon notification. Recently, the Shortwave Report celebrated having been on the air for 30 years without a break. 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I'm your host and producer, Dan Roberts. 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
3: This is 60 Second Civics from the Center for Civic Education. I'm Mark Gage. The Constitutional Convention of 1787 could not agree on uniform rules for suffrage. As a result, the Constitution stated only that members of the House of Representatives were to be elected by the people in each state who, under state law, were eligible to vote for the lower house of their state legislature. In other words, the Constitution left it to each state to decide who could vote. Because state governments granted or denied the franchise, it follows that many of the early battles over voting rights took place in the states. An example occurred in New Jersey. That state's constitution of 1776 granted the franchise to all inhabitants who met property and residency requirements. Therefore, for the next several years, some African American men and women, and many widowed or unmarried women, voted in local elections. Married women could not meet the property requirement because their property automatically belonged to their husbands. In fact, a 1790 New Jersey election law expressly referred to voters as he or she. But in 1807, in the name of so-called election reform, women were disenfranchised. African American men were disenfranchised in New Jersey in 1844. Thank you for listening to today's episode.
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1: September 9th, 2026. Yesterday, at a White House event honoring those who sacrificed their lives on 9/11, President Donald Trump went off script and claimed he had taken a crew downtown right after this happened. They had no hesitation. Everybody went down with me. We went down as a big group of people. Wasn't too much we could do, I'll be honest. It was raw. Nobody's seen anything like it, ever. We had other buildings. United States Steel building was creaking, really creaking, and we thought it was going to fall down. The truth is it creaked a lot. It creaked. It still creaks, but it never came down. And I'll never forget two firemen. We thought it was coming down on top of us, and two firemen, big, strong guys, and I'm not the smallest guy in the world, they grabbed me under the arm, said, "Gotta get out of here," and they literally lifted me up. This is not easy to do. I'm big. They lifted me up, and they started running with me. I said, "Fellas, I can run myself." But they were amazing, but they thought it was coming down. It didn't come down. U.S. Steel. In fact, as CNN fact-checker Daniel Dale reported, there is no evidence for any of this story. Trump was at Trump Tower in Midtown Manhattan when the planes hit the World Trade Center, and there is no evidence for any of his other claims either. Trump's nephew, Fred Trump, added that Trump did not have, a big building under construction at the time, and the only crew he claimed to bring to

$1 billion in U.S. goods. Trump responded by escalating his trade war with Canada even further, banning certain products outright and establishing new tariffs on Canadian motorcycles, alcohol, and dairy products on September 29th. The U.S. and Iran are striking at each other again. The U.S. said it attacked and destroyed 5 Iranian oil tankers on Tuesday. Iran said it targeted 2 U.S. ships and 8 oil tankers near the Strait of Hormuz on Wednesday as they tried to traverse an area Iran has said is off limits. They also said they had fired at a U.S. military base in Jordan. The price of oil has surged as fighting resumed, with the cost of Brent crude rising above $100 a barrel. Tonight, Jennifer Jacobs of CBS News reported that Iran's strikes on Mayawafak Salty Air Base in Jordan caused damage to multiple American military aircraft. Jacobs also posted that U.S. forces launched more than 30 Patriot missiles in their defense against the Iranian strikes. Today, Trump told reporters that the Iranians are prolonging the war because of the U.S. midterm elections and that he expects the war on Iran will end and gas prices will come down as soon as the elections are over. "They can't hold out any longer," Trump said. "They're desperate to try and affect the elections so that we can get a nice, weak group of people in there and leave them alone and let them have their nuclear weapons." But tonight, Alexander Ward, Shelby Holliday, and Michael R. Gordon of The Wall Street Journal reported that Trump's top advisors have warned him that the Iran war could continue for the rest of his term. Defense Secretary Pete Hegseth has already extended the deployment of some of the troops in the Middle East and has planned for additional extensions. The conflict is already straining the military and disrupting global oil markets. "What is most astonishing about the nation's economic and military problems is that they are entirely self-inflicted at the whim of one man." On October 19, 2024, the month before Trump was reelected, The Economist called the American economy the envy of the world. "The American economy has left other rich countries in the dust," wrote Simon Rabinovich and Henry Kerr. "Expect that to continue." But Trump insisted the economy was weak and that tariff walls would make it boom. Months after taking office, he grabbed Congress's authority to levy tariffs and on Liberation Day began trade wars around the globe, hobbling the free trade system that had underpinned global trade since World War II. When the Supreme Court ruled his power grab unconstitutional, he turned to temporary powers to achieve the same results. And now we are in a trade war with our longtime friend and ally, Canada. And the president is posting insulting memes about Canada's prime minister on social media. Economist Paul Krugman wrote today, "I don't think there has ever been a dispute this stupid. Bear in mind that this crisis is entirely gratuitous." As Trump's failures, from soaring prices to plunging approval, multiply, Krugman wrote, he is doubling down on his disrespect for and attempted bullying of our northern neighbor and former ally. That is, you should think of this conflict not as something reflecting U.S. national interests, but it's a form of self-medication from a sundowning president. Krugman called attention to the fact that the economies of the U.S. and Canada have been tied closely since at least 1965. Canada supplies about 60% of U.S. aluminum and about 70% of the oil refined in the Midwest. It supplies almost all of the lumber the U.S. uses for framing in new homes. This trade war will do real damage to both economies. The Iran war, too, was self-inflicted and has been conducted without authorization by Congress, as required by the Constitution and by the 1973 War Powers Act. Trump appeared to think the U.S. military could get rid of the head of the Iranian regime when it attacked Iran on February 28th, as it had done to the head of Venezuela in just hours the previous month.
repeat

0: Repeatedly, Trump has expressed surprise that Iran seized control of the Strait of Hormuz, through which about 20% of the world's seaborne oil had passed before the attacks. And while Trump is now trying to justify the attacks by claiming he is working for a nuclear-free Iran, under the Joint Comprehensive Plan of Action, or JCPOA, negotiated between the U.S., China, France, Germany, Russia, the United Kingdom, and Iran during the Obama administration, Iran agreed to reduce its stockpile of enriched uranium significantly and allow inspections in exchange for relief from some sanctions. The Strait of Hormuz remained open. Although inspectors said Iran was honoring the deal, Trump took the U.S. out of the JCPOA in 2018. And the following year, Iran resumed work on enriched uranium necessary for a nuclear weapon. Meanwhile, reports of corruption in the administration continue to drop. Kat Sikorski and Aaron Schaefer of The Washington Post reported yesterday that Trump gave his executive assistant Natalie Harp and two other young female employees gifts of $45,000 in cash last year. That amount is about a third of their $150,000 annual salary. He gave $20,000 to Walt Nauta, who was Trump's co-defendant in the case of Trump retaining classified documents after he left office. The chief White House ethics lawyer under President George W. Bush, Richard Painter, told the journalists the gifts appear to violate federal law. Federal employees can't receive salary supplements from outside sources. The acting director of the Office of Government Ethics, or OGE, under Obama, Don Fox, said the legality of the gifts was not clear, in part because such payments are not a circumstance that OGE ever really envisioned. This just doesn't happen. Bill Allison of Bloomberg reported yesterday that Steve Witkoff earned $107 million in 2025 from the holding company that keeps his share of World Liberty Financial, the cryptocurrency venture he and the Trump family founded, and in which Sheikh Tanun bin Zayed Al Nahyan, the brother of United Arab Emirates president, has invested $500 million. Witkoff is Trump's special agent for the Middle East and has been negotiating with Russia. Trump reported earning more than $594 million in 2025 from the same venture. Jim VandeHei and Mike Allen of Axios reported today that they are hearing from top White House officials and elected Republicans that they are no longer even trying to persuade Trump to do something or not to do something. They are worn out, VandeHei and Allen report. They know they can't stop him, and they don't even try. Trump insiders calculate they lived by Trump and so will die by Trump rather than break with Trump. Their utter dereliction of duty to the United States of America has opened the field for Democrats. Yesterday, Illinois Governor J.B. Pritzker's team announced the creation of a new political action committee that will invest at least $20 million in Democratic candidates for the House of Representatives. Shia Kapos of Politico reported that the Ready for the Fight PAC, which echoes the phrase the governor uses to end his political speeches, is targeting seats currently held by Republicans. Democrats must think big and take the fight to every corner to support candidates in often overlooked races, Pritzker said. On CNN tonight, Pritzker warned Americans not to believe Trump's lies. This is the president who ran in 2024 and told you that on day one he was going to lower prices. He was going to end forever wars. And what do you know? He's done neither. In fact, he's done the opposite. Prices have gone up since he took office. And of course, we're in this endless war in Iran. He can't stop it, doesn't know what he's doing. And after complaining about Joe Biden's age, he himself, President Trump, that is suffering from dementia. And I think we can all see that. So I think that's what I would say about whatever he's promising for the future. You know he never delivers. tonight at the Trumpapalooza midterm convention in Dallas that Trump insisted on holding to rally his base. He promised that if the Republicans win the midterm elections, he will give all adult Americans a check for $5,000, a plan that would cost more than $1 trillion and would require congressional approval. He called it the Trump dividend. Thanks to our tremendous strength and success economically.
1: You're listening to the American Democracy Minute, keeping your government by and for the people. With more states poised to distribute mail-in ballots, all eyes are on the U.S. Supreme Court to rule on President Trump's USPS order for mail-in voting eligibility. September 10th, the High Court again blocked Missouri from using a gerrymandered 2025 map in November. In a 40-page submission September 9th, a coalition of pro-voter groups led by the League of Women Voters argued, quote, "Never before has USPS attempted to interfere with elections in this way, let alone a fast-approaching election. And nothing in federal law authorizes USPS to refuse to deliver ballots," unquote. They also noted the sloppy and rushed state voter data portal to be used and the chaos its failures might create. In Missouri, we reported that Justice Kavanaugh denied an appeal by the Missouri Secretary of State to overturn a unanimous ruling by the Missouri Supreme Court. That ruling returned the state to 2022 congressional maps and put a redistricting referendum on the November ballot. But a conflicting ruling by a Missouri federal court said the fairer 2022 map would cause chaos since the 2025 map was used in the primary. But September 10th, the U.S. Supreme Court again blocked the 2025 map from being used in November. With time running short, we expect the ruling on the USPS mail-in voting plan very soon. Find more at AmericanDemocracyMinute.org. I'm Brian Beal.
2: Goes something like that.

0: Welcome to Possibly, where we take on huge problems like the future of our planet and break them down into small questions with unexpected answers. I'm Megan Hall. Today, we have a question from one of our reporters, Kolya Shields. What do you have for us today, Kolya?
1: I keep seeing time-lapse photos showing ice sheets shrinking faster and faster. That made me curious about the impacts of this melting and what we might be able to do about it.
0: We had Yannick Schaller from our Possibly team help Kolya look into this question. Welcome, Yannick and Kolya.
2: Hi, Megan.
1: Hello.
0: So first of all, what are glaciers really, and why should we be worried about them melting?
1: Well, in short, glaciers are large formations of ice and snow that slowly flow across land and stay frozen during the warm seasons.
3: To learn more, we spoke to Paul Majewski.
4: I'm the director of the Climate Change Institute at the University of Maine.
1: Paul says officially, glaciers have to be tall enough for ice to accumulate on the top and flow to the bottom. That means they're usually at least 30 feet thick. But
4: glaciers come in all sizes. The largest, obviously, the ice sheets, the Antarctic ice sheet, which is 1.5 times the area of the United States.
0: Wow, that is a lot of ice.
3: Yeah, but they're shrinking. According to a recent study, glaciers across the world are losing about 267 gigatons of ice a year.
0: And that means?
1: To put that in perspective, just 1 gigaton is equal to about 10,000 fully loaded aircraft carriers.
0: I'm guessing this is happening because of climate change.
3: Yes, but it's not just that it's getting warmer. Because it's warmer, the white snow that covers glaciers melts away and reveals a darker ice surface, which absorbs more heat and speeds up the melting process.
0: So they're melting faster and faster. But why are people so worried about that?
1: Paul has some insight into that question.
4: If you were to melt something like the Greenland ice sheet, a sea level would probably rise close to 20 or 30 feet. And of course, the Antarctic ice sheet is a lot larger.
1: So far, about half of the sea level rise we've experienced is the result of melting glaciers. The rest is from the expansion of ocean water as it warms.
0: So more melting glaciers means more coastal flooding?
1: Yes, they definitely contribute to the rising waters all around us.
3: And Paul says melting glaciers do more than increase sea levels. They also affect water supplies for some communities.
4: For the people who live in places like the Himalayas, the Andes, Europe for that matter, loss of glaciers is a tremendous change.
3: And we're not just talking about a few communities here. Melted glaciers meet the water needs of more than 200 million people every year.
1: Now, it's unlikely that we'll lose all of these glaciers in our lifetimes, but scientists estimate that at the current rate of melting, up to 80% of the world's glaciers will disappear by the end of the century.
0: That sounds pretty bad. Is there anything we can do about this?
1: There are a lot of interesting ideas out there, like snow machines or covering glaciers with white blankets so they don't melt as fast.
3: But according to Matthias Huss, a glaciologist at the Swiss Federal Institute of Technology in Zurich, those strategies have their limits.
5: You can theoretically make an impact, slightly reduce the melting of glaciers, but as soon as if you try to apply it to bigger areas, it gets incredibly expensive.
3: Matthias says we should focus on the real solution.
5: There's only one way. We need to reduce CO2 emissions, which will eventually stabilize climate.
1: In short, the only surefire way to combat this problem is to dramatically reduce our greenhouse gas emissions very quickly.
0: Got it. Thanks, Kolya and Yannick. That's it for today. You can find more information or ask a question about the ways your choices affect our planet at askpossibly.org. 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

This is 60 Seconds Civics from the Center for Civic Education. I'm Mark Gage. The revolutionary intellectual and pamphleteer Thomas Paine identified at least one of the problems with linking the right to vote to property ownership, which persisted in the original 13 states until 1888. Paine wrote, "You require that a man shall have $60 worth of property, or he shall not vote." Very well, take an illustration. Here is a man who today owns a jackass, and the jackass is worth $60. Today, the man is a voter and goes to the polls and deposits his vote. Tomorrow, the jackass dies. The next day, the man comes to vote without his jackass, and he cannot vote at all. Tell me, which was the voter, the man or the jackass? Early in the 1800s, Americans became more democratic and less aristocratic in their thinking. For example, American writer James Fenimore Cooper, author of The Last of the Mohicans, argued, "Every man who has wants, feelings, affections, and character has a stake in society." It followed that a lack of property should not be a barrier to voting. Thank you for listening to today's episode, 60 Second Civics, where civic education only takes a minute.

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You're tuned into KPSQ, LP Fayetteville. You've caught up in the Friday morning juggling. My name's DJ Hot Eye. This show's called Caribbean Pulse, airing each and every Friday morning from the hours of 9 to 11 a.m. in the Central Time Zone. Sounds of Bob Marley and the Wailers in the background. As we move, as we enter, this is reggae music.

Christmas trio. So now we see the light. What? Peter, Bob, and Bonnie. So you better get up, stand up. They are the Wailers. Get up, stand up. You tune into KPSQ, LP Fayetteville. 97.3 FM. 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Right about now, this song's going out to Amanda, artist by the name of Biddy McLean.

0: None other than the cool ruler, Gregory Isaacs. Just got back from yard on Sunday. Nice touching down in the land of wood and water. Big ups going out to Selector Ron. All Massive and crew tuning in. Big ups going out to Amanda. Big ups going out to Hose B.
1: Her bomb, even though she's still your baby.
0: Shouts going out to Caitlin.

0: what that is.
1: Yes, greetings, good morning. 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
1: Yours truly, DJ Hot Eye, up here on the Wheels of Steel.
0: Hey.
1: As we move, as we enter,
0: and his eyes.
1: This one's going out to my boy, Host B.
2: Yeah, yeah, yeah.
1: Yes, my youth.
2: Yeah.
1: Love the patois, you don't know. My bread of that.
2: Yeah, yeah, yeah.
1: Respect.

0: 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In my palm, Babylon, I retire. Yeah.
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0: Lyrics got a
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0: Want to see us unite with reggae music. We'll be alright.
1: Some people just don't know.
0: Step in.

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1: You know, say a busy signal with the Caribbean pulse. 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

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Rastafari.

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0: What is the difference between the fool and the wise?
2: I'm crying. Yes, my friend.
0: All right, oh,
2: my good friend. Right.
1: Remember when I went to the Welcome Back Buju show at the National Stadium in Kingston?
0: Let me tell you.
1: I've never felt such unity. In Jamaica, as I did that night.
0: Indeed, them set me free again.
1: Reggae music come from Unite.
0: Again. The bars could not hold me. Rather not.
1: It's all about one love.
0: Before they had to turn my look.
1: There's room for everybody at the table.
0: The words could not control.
1: The only thing we don't do is hate.
0: So they had to turn.
1: As we move. As we enter, this one is called Frequency.

0: Rochelle Bradshaw, aka Island Gal, aka Portugal. A tune called Soon As I Rise.
1: As soon as I rise each day, I pray. 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
0: Greetings and good morning, Northwest Arkansas and abroad.

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DJ Hot Eye up here on the ones and twos. Once again, this show is called Caribbean Pulse, airing each and every Friday morning from the hours of 9 to 11 a.m. in the Central Time Zone. Rochelle Bradshaw and Hypnotion in the background. What's up, big ups going out to all family tuning in. Big ups going out to my boy DJ Blanco.

Boy, it felt good to touch down on the land of wood and water. 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If you've never been to Jamaica, magical place. Right about now, off his new album, Too Too Bad, none other than the Gargamel, Mr. Bujibantan. Rhythm known as The Diseases, aka Golden Hen. This song is called We Na Play.

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0: I'm straight, so prepare for
1: the Rory Stone Love label.
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1: Johann Marley.
0: We work for mine, read Rastaman. We are some of the verdict.
1: Man called Iwane.
0: We slow the beast, I listen, I see on the feet.
1: June called Guardian.
0: Oh, yeah.

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We give thanks and praise for life. We give thanks for the breath in our lungs, the roof over our head, and the food in our belly.

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Hey, this is Steve the Ragamuffin Marley, and you're in tune with Caribbean Pulse with DJ Adai. 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

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We are 97.3 on your FM dial, broadcasting live and direct from Graduate Fayetteville. We are ever so grateful to them. They gave KPSQ a home. Graduate Fayetteville is located just off the Fayetteville Town Square. It is about that time, ladies and gentlemen. We want to thank each of you for tuning in. Caribbean Pulse, each and every Friday morning from the hours of 9 to 11 a.m. in the Central Time Zone. Be well, walk good, take care of one another. Until the next time, Jah love going out to each and every one. Remember, one God, one aim, one destiny. We're going to end things with Natural Mystic, Robert Nesta Marley. To count the days, for the feast I turn to. This is DJ Hot Eye signing off.

0: Welcome to City Arts and Lectures, a season of talks and onstage conversations with some of the most celebrated writers, artists, and thinkers of our day, recorded before an audience at the Sydney Goldstein Theatre in San Francisco. This week, we remember the life of Gloria Steinem, legendary feminist activist and journalist, with a rebroadcast of a conversation recorded in San Francisco on November 9, 2015. For more than half a century, Steinem was one of the most influential voices for women's rights, equality, and social justice. Steinem began her journalism career in New York, gaining national attention with an undercover investigation of the working conditions at the Playboy Club. In 1971, she co-founded Ms. Magazine, a groundbreaking publication that centered women's lives in the larger political and cultural conversation. Steinem was a mentor to generations of women. Whether through her writing, her activism, or simply her example, Steinem offered women an invitation to speak out, organize, and imagine a different future. City Arts and Lectures founder, Sydney Goldstein, was one of those women, and Gloria was a guest on stage many times and lent her advice and support offstage. Gloria Steinem died on September 3rd, 2026, in New York. She was 92. In this 2015 appearance, Steinem talked with filmmaker and artist Chinaka Hodge after the publication of her memoir, My Life on the Road. Join us now for an archival program with Gloria Steinem.
1: Before we begin, I'm required by virtue of my belief and in what my Southern family would call home training to acknowledge the ancestors. So I wanted to ask you first, are there ancestors, people who inspired you to do the work you do, who you'd like to invite to share this space with us? Who are they and why is it crucial that we share their names?
2: You know, I think that a lot of us have lost our tribe, So we find it in different ways. So Wilma Mankiller is my tribe. So Bella Abzug, Shirley Chisholm, Patsy Mink, I invoke them and all their spirits.
1: Very nice. Thank you so much. I want to move next to the future, as you say. We're joined by two student groups tonight, one from Oakland School for the Arts. And another student group from my alma mater, Berkeley High. I'm particularly impressed with Berkeley High this week because after anti-black and racist remarks were put on computers in the computer lab at the school, they staged a citywide walkout. So my first question to you is, to the future, what are your suggestions for activism and organization?
2: Everything. I mean, you know, I think in a general way we probably worry too much about what we should do. And just, we fail, therefore, to do everything we can do. And that means when we're talking to each other, do we say what is authentic and what is really going on? Do we tell the truth about our real lives? All movements come from telling the truth, I think, and discovering that you're not alone as you thought you were. It comes from using the powers that we all have to some extent, which is dollar power. How are we spending our money and with whom? Not with Walmart, for instance.
1: Just off top.
2: How are we using our votes? You know, I mean, it is true that the voting booth is still the only place where the most powerful and the least powerful are equal. So, as difficult as it is with all of the, too much money and all the problems we have, nonetheless, if we organize, we can beat the money. So, what language are we using with each other? Are we remembering the simple political things like if you are somebody who usually has power or in that situation has more power, then we have to remember to listen as much as we talk. And if we have less power, we have to remember to talk as much as we listen, which is sometimes even harder, you know, because we're used to hiding.
1: So let's start at the beginning. I believe that names have a purpose and give us ways of meaning and knowing ourselves. What's your full name and how did you come by it?
2: Gloria Marie Steinem. I was named after my sister's baby doll. She was 9 years older than me, and I was her idea. You know, she talked my parents into having a little sister, and my parents couldn't agree on my name, so she named me after her baby doll. Much later in life, I met Gloria Swanson, and she said, "How old are you, my dear?" And I told her, she said, "You were named after me, everyone your age." Marie was after my grandmother, Mary Catherine, who came from a working class background and so therefore fancified her name so she'd feel better about it. So instead of Mary, she was Marie. And Steinem, probably was Steiner or Steinman or something, and probably got all screwed up with immigration.
1: That seems like a nice segue into talking about your father, whom you give a wonderful memory to at the beginning of the book. How did your life on the road with him influence your path to feminism?
2: Well, you know, it's interesting because you added path to feminism. So, I mean, obviously, growing up until I was 10 in a house trailer, because we were living in southern Michigan where my father had a little summer resort, and in the wintertime he couldn't bear the cold weather, so he would put us all, my sister, you know, my mother, the dog, everybody, in a house trailer, and though we never had enough money to get to Florida or California, he would buy and sell antiques along the way. So it took me a while to realize, because I rebelled against that. I thought, you know, I want a life like I see in the movies, you know, like kids, because I wasn't going to school. I thought I want to go to school and stuff. So it took me a while after I was a grown-up to realize that this had normalized. There were good things about it. I mean, for one thing, I missed a brainwashing in school. This is pretty good.
1: Yeah, agreed.
2: But then you said, how did that influence feminism? And that made me think of the fact that he treated me as a friend in a lot of ways. He listened to what I thought, and he asked my opinion. His favorite story about me was that when I was about 5 years old, we had gone into a country store together, and I asked him for a nickel, and he said, "What for?" And according to him, I said, "You can give it to me or not give it to me, but you can't ask me what it's for." Now, he told that story about me, but I tell it about him, because the point is, to me, he said, "That's right." He honored the will in a child. And so I suppose I realized in some way that it was possible. You know, if we have relationships in our families that are equal and democratic, we can imagine it in the outside world. We can cure the problems of childhood, but it takes longer.
1: So in your childhood, in your nostalgia, you're riding with your dad, you're his best friend, at least on the road. You stop at diners. What's the best meal you had with your dad, outside of Malted's, which I know you love?
2: No, there's nothing outside of Malden. No. I mean, here was another way that we were buddies. He loved food. He knew every all-you-can-eat restaurant, you know, from coast to coast. He knew every thick malted place. And he was serious about it, right? So as a child, he would give me 50 cents and leave me in the car, and he would go in and order a malted, having told me to come in after him and pretend I didn't know my own father and order a malted too, because he realized that otherwise you each didn't get the dividend in the bottom of the malted milk can. So what could be more heavenly than being a kid pretending you don't know your own father? I'm sure we didn't, you know, fool anybody, but still, I thought it was great.
1: In that same nostalgia, I'm curious about his resort on the oceanfront resort.
2: Yes, he called it Ocean Beach Pier. There's not an ocean in hundreds of miles, but he called it Ocean Beach. Nothing if not grandiose, okay? And it was a kind of pier built out over a little lake in southern Michigan where people came to dance on the weekends and to a jukebox during the week, and then he would book the name bands that traveled around the country in buses. You know, it was his dream. I mean, it never made any money, really. We were always having to walk a long distance to the car, which had to be parked far away because the finance company otherwise was going to take it away.
1: I'm not saying I know this story, but I might know this story. You speak in the book about family jewels, about treasures that you move up and down this sort of antique trail. I wonder, at 81, who is your family, what are your jewels, and who will inherit it,
2: or them? Just a little thing like that.
1: Yes, right? Small.
2: First of all, I'm so glad you said that I'm 81, because I am so trying to convince myself that I'm 81.
1: You don't look it, so...
2: I mean, I think I'm immortal, and this causes you to plan poorly. But my jewels are my chosen family. I mean, my nurturing family I love, and, you know, played obvious roles. But I think as we grow up, our chosen family becomes at least as important because you share interests and values. Actually, a wonderful author named Dorothy Dinnerstein. Do you remember her, who wrote The Mermaid and the Minotaur? Wonderful author. And she always said that your birth family had very important functions that are obvious, including seeing what different ages are like, you know, what it's like to be born, to grow old, and so on, because in the rest of your life, you're likely to choose age peers. Mm-hmm. But the other important function of birth family was to get along with and even love people with whom you share no interests whatsoever. I thought that was a great relief, don't you think? I mean, nobody tells us that. Because in the rest of your life, you pick people you do share values and interests with. And both things are important. For the future of the human race, it's important to learn to get along with and even love people you don't share things with, right? But my chosen family is, you know, my spiritual family.
1: So you're not chosen family. What are the most valued lessons you learned from your mother and your relationship with her?
2: Well, I learned a lot of things. You know, I learned to love poetry, which she knew by heart. I learned how to open a book and run your finger down the spine so you didn't break the spine. I learned how to fold typing paper into three, because when she was a newspaper reporter long before I was born, there weren't yet reporter's notebooks. And, you know, I mean, I learned all those things. But I think deeply what I learned is that the talent unused is a tragedy. You know, it was a tragedy for her that long before I was born, she'd given up the work that she loved the most, which was writing, and she was even a newspaper editor, which must have been huge in those days because she had to start out writing under a man's name to work at all. So I suppose, you know, like many, many of us still, I'm somewhat living out the unlived life of my mother.
1: Was that a conscious choice on your part?
2: No. It was only in retrospect that I thought about it. I mean, I think I'm doing what I love. It isn't like it was a penalty in any way. Mm. But I do think that, I do hope and believe that there are many more women who live out their own lives, and therefore their daughters aren't haunted by the unlived life of their mothers.
1: Mm. I'm going to sit with that for a second. Clap. So, why did you choose a life as a wanderer? Why life as a traveler?
2: you know, you only know you've chosen something when you're looking back. Mm. You know, you don't sit and say, hello, I'm going to do that now. I didn't think I was choosing. I mean, I thought I wanted to be a writer. I mean, I was a writer, and I assumed that I was going to live in the same house. Like everybody said, you were supposed to settle down, that I was going to get married and have children, that was going to determine the rest of my life. Only if you really think that that's going to determine the rest of your life, then marriage becomes a lot like death in your So I just kept putting it off. I kept saying, I'm doing that.
1: Eluding death or eluding marriage?
2: No, I mean, I said, oh, yes, I'm going to get married, have children, settle down. Just not right now. Mm-hmm. Okay. So I kept doing that. And then, I mean, I'd been active in lots of, not lots, but several social justice movements, because somehow, if we've been marginalized, we empathize with everybody else who's been marginalized, even if it's not our group. Mm-hmm. But the excitement, the, you know, explosion of the women's movement and all of its huge diversity came along, but I couldn't write about it. That is, the editors I'd been working for were not interested, to put it mildly. Mm-hmm. So my own travels started when I had written, you know, a little bit about the women's, so I was getting invitations to speak, mm-hmm. but I couldn't do it by myself. I mean, I still get nervous about speaking. I still lose all my saliva, and you can hear me, right? And all the, my teeth get little sweaters on them, and I can't get my upper lip over my... So I wanted to do it just because there was so much excitement, it was so important, and I couldn't write about it. So I asked a friend of mine, who Dorothy Pittman Hughes, who was a child care expert, had kids, was married. I thought, you know, our experiences were different enough, and I'm European-American, she was African-American. You know, I have to say that was a little bit accidental. We were thinking more about the kid part, you know, because people kept saying that to me, they'll kill you in Dubuque, you know, if you go there as a single woman, right?
1: So you took another
2: So we did it together, yeah. And that began this life of traveling and speaking, which I only later realized was a traditional movement life in a lot of ways, mm-hmm. because in the abolitionist and suffragist era too, people were traveled. That's the way movements happen. Mm-hmm. You really kind of have to be in the room together. Reading about it is great, seeing it online is great, but being in a room together is different because you empathize with each other, you can understand each other, and you can have an organizing meeting, as we are going to have as soon as the two of us
1: are all done here. 25 minutes. So you talk in the book about many modes of transportation, trains, planes, automobiles, taxis. What's your all-time favorite way of moving about the world?
2: That's hard.
1: Hard question. Nailed it.
2: No, because they all have... Well, I guess I would say any way in which I don't drive. It took me a while when I started this book to realize it was maybe a little odd that I was writing a book about going on the road when I don't drive, and maybe I should explain that. But what happens if you don't drive is that as soon as you leave your door, you're having an adventure. Mm-hmm. You're not in a tin can by yourself. You know, you're in a taxi or a subway or a bus or a train with people to talk to. Mm-hmm. So people to talk to is, that's my favorite way of traveling.
1: Okay. And so you start these conversations with people to talk to. How do you build a lasting, meaningful relationship if you're constantly picking up and going elsewhere?
2: Well, you have your core chosen family at home. And because we had started Ms. Magazine, I had that chosen family of friends and colleagues. And I was the one who was off there wandering, who would come back with thousands of little slips of paper saying, you know, here's a new issue, and here's a fantastic writer, and here's, you know, whatever. I was the person who was buying donuts and coffee for the newsstand dealers to try to seduce them into putting Ms. Magazine on the stand because they were sure it wasn't going to sell, you know. Right? So I always had a combination in that way of a chosen family at home and wandering. And also, if you do it long enough, it's like reading a novel. You get the end of a story that you saw the beginning of. You know, 10 years later, you meet the same person, or you go back to the same campus and you see. It's like reading a novel.
1: My next question for you is, what gave you the gall? What gave you the chutzpah to start Ms. Magazine? I want to know, who told you couldn't do it, and who told you you could do it?
2: Well, pretty much nobody said we could do it. And partly it was kidding myself into thinking that we would only do it for a year or two, because then surely we would have changed all the other magazines by then, you know. So it was partly just blind optimism. It was just basically we wanted to have a magazine we read, you know, that was not totally about making hamburgers and, you know, washing your hair and all the things that come with advertising, you know, because the advertisers insist in women's magazines that you write about what they are advertising, and that's why they look the way they look. And the editors of women's magazines do their best to sneak a few articles in there. Right. But you will notice that fiction is gone pretty much from women's magazines. Poetry is gone. You know, it really is mostly about being a catalog. So the real thing was that we were able to do a sample issue. And because of New York Magazine, because I'd helped to start New York Magazine, and so Clay Felker, the great editor of New York Magazine, needed a feature for his year-end issue, and he said that he would pay for us to do a sample issue of Ms. Magazine if he could use, say, 30 pages of it for his year-end issue, and then we wrapped another 100 pages around it and put out this first issue that was cover dated spring. It was January. This was because we were afraid it was going to lie there like a lox, you know, and embarrass the movement, so we cover dated it spring.
1: Covering your bases.
2: And so it was a test issue. We had not been able to raise money otherwise. Nobody wanted to invest in a magazine that was feminist and also controlled by its staff. There's still not a magazine, really.
1: Nowhere else in the world.
2: Right. But that issue sold out. You know, it was supposed to last till spring. It sold out in 8 days. So I owe it to many, to you in this audience, who bought, because all of the authors in that issue fanned out to do free publicity because we couldn't afford to pay for publicity. And it was when I got to California and was on some morning show talking about the magazine, people called in and said they couldn't find it. So I called Clay Felker in a panic, and I said, it never got here, it never got here. And then he called me back and said, it got there, it sold out. And I owe it to California.
1: What are some of the lessons that were unexpected? You had a singular goal of putting out the magazine that we wanted to read, that would speak to women. But what are the things, what are the revelations that came with issue 2, issue 7, issue 16?
2: Well, one of the revelations for me was I always kept saying, I'm only doing this for 2 years, tops. That was like 30 years ago. Right? That's it. You know, I mean, I'd never worked in an office. I'd never had a job. I'd always been a freelancer. I couldn't imagine that, you know, anything different. And so just in increments, I realized what it was like to have a community of people who shared interests. Also in terror, what it was like to wake up at night worrying about making the payroll.
1: Did you make it?
2: We did, but sometimes very narrowly. Mm. I mean, I could give a course in how you don't pay your bills. You give them a little bit of the money so they're not mad at you, and you give them all the reasons why you can't give them the rest. It's very time consuming.
1: I'd like to put you I'd like to put you on the phone with the NYU bursar.
2: Okay.
1: What's the best writing that came out in Miss over the last...
2: The best writing?
1: The best writing period. What's the best thing you ran? You can't talk about yourself.
2: I'm not tempted to talk about myself.
1: I want to let you off the hook, then you don't have to talk
2: about
1: yourself.
2: That's really hard because there were so many important... But what's coming up in front of my eyes is the... I mean, Alice Walker was on the staff and was writing in the magazine and so on, but after she wrote, she was known in a, I don't know, people on campuses would come up to me and say, do you really know Alice Walker? And I would go into bookstores and get mad at them because they didn't carry her books. It was at that level. Mm-hmm. But after she wrote The Color Purple, we decided, well, never mind that she is a writer for the magazine. This is a major American novel. Let's put her on the cover. And we did. And we just declared her a major American writer.
1: Right.
2: It wasn't that we declared it. It was that it was true.
1: It was true. But Right. Also, I think we have to declare ourselves. When we've done well, when we're speaking the truth, when we're writing landmarks, it's incumbent upon us to say we did it. Otherwise, no one will.
2: Yeah, no, absolutely. And I, that sort of comes up for me. It isn't, you know, there were other, you know, this is the first cover story about domestic violence that, you know, hadn't been, we didn't even have a phrase before called domestic violence. It was just called life, you know. There were a lot of other important stories, but what came up before me, you know, was that moment when you saw a world, not a major American writer, a world force. Mm-hmm. And that became more clear to me later on because I met her, first her Japanese translator and then her Chinese translator. And they told me the same thing, which is that because she had used the language and voice of country people, and without apostrophes to show the missing, you know, not in a condescending way, in a lyrical, poetic way, that each of those translators had, for the first time in serious literature, used the language of their own country people.
1: Oh, wow.
2: And, you know, so one true thing makes a true path wherever it goes.
1: Wow. Okay, so from true things to untrue things. For a long time, this burns me up even trying to phrase the question, but for a long time people credited your wild success and your agency to your extreme good looks. And I think that it's from a limited place and a limited definition of beauty. So if you had to come up with a definition of beauty that felt safe and productive for you, using that definition, what's the first time you saw yourself as beautiful?
2: I don't think I was in my early 40s by the time this all happened, or late 30s, early 40s. So I knew very well that I had been up to then regarded as a pretty girl. If I really made an effort, I was a pretty girl. Then overnight, once the women's movement was blossoming, I was beautiful. Hmm. So it was very clear to me it was in comparison to what they thought feminists looked like. Mm-hmm.
1: So I mean, beyond the look, what does beauty feel like? What is true beauty? Not necessarily phenotype or what shows on the mm-hmm. surface, but if you had to have a definition of inner beauty, which sounds really cliche, but I think is productive, what would that be?
2: I don't know. Authenticity. Mm-hmm. You know, being. I mean, you know, each one of us is truly unique because each one of us is a combination of environment and heredity over millennia mm-hmm. combined in a way that could never have happened before and could never happen again. And it's a sense, on the one hand, of that uniqueness and that unique voice and authenticity, and on the other hand, of being of our shared humanity, mm-hmm. and of our shared aliveness, nature, flowers, everything. I mean, I'm a pagan, let's face it, you know. Pagan just means nature. Mm-hmm. And I think the spirit of nature is in all of us. So expressing, I guess, the ability to feel and express that uniqueness and universality at the same time. And you can see it in people, no? You kind of know it when it's happening. Mm-hmm.
0: You're listening to an archival program with the late Gloria Steinem. The celebrated feminist and author died on September 3rd, 2026. She was 92. This conversation was recorded in San Francisco in 2015. This is City Arts and Lectures.
1: Okay, so I've been wringing my hands about asking this question, but if I don't, I'll never forgive myself. This is with the preface that both my mother and my boyfriend's mother are in the room at the moment. But let's talk about sex, Gloria. You talk about equal sex being a transformative experience. So how do you have sex? How do we all have sex that is healthy, whole, holistic, honorable, and good?
2: I don't know where to begin. I mean, one thing is that we could start to differentiate pornography from erotica, mm-hmm. because porne means female slaves, female slavery. Erotica, eros, has some idea of mutuality and mutual pleasure. So we could first, you know, the culture gives us the idea that dominance and passivity or conquering is what's not mutual pleasure, is what sexuality is about. You know, when I'm speaking to audiences of men, I always try to convince them that cooperation beats domination.
1: Mm-hmm. It's true.
2: So, at least if we get the idea in our heads that we've been lied to about the whole idea that sexuality is necessarily dominant and passive by its nature, then we're on our way, at least, to mutuality.
1: Okay, follow-up question about sex. What's the difference between sexual exploitation and sex work, if any?
2: Well, you know, I used to say, I'll just say what my experience is. I used to say sex work. And then one day I found myself marching with Flo Kennedy, the inimitable Flo Kennedy, in Las Vegas because the government, you know, there's one county in Nevada in which prostitution is legal. So somebody in the welfare agency had gotten the idea that, or some several people, I guess, had gotten the idea that they could serve a double purpose by getting women off welfare and into sex work. Hmm. So, you know, you can't make this stuff up, okay? I mean, it's real. So they were essentially saying, if it's work like any other, it's work like any other. Mm-hmm. And the same thing has happened in Germany and so on. We managed to get them to roll back this initiative somewhat in Nevada. So I lost the ability to say that it's work like anything else, because it's body invasion, you know, and also in the street, people don't call it sex work as much as survival sex. You know, there's no shame in it because it's about surviving. Mm-hmm. And somewhere I'm sure that there is some woman who's getting her PhD financed by sex that is chosen by her. She can refuse a customer. And I'm sure it happens, which is very different from the usual situation. I mean, the average age of entry into prostitution in this country is 12. Mm-hmm. So I just find I can't call it sex work anymore.
1: Is there any place where there's a woman who chooses to sell sex and she can be looked at as a powerful, even if she's doing it strictly for survival? Is there any permutation of it where you could see sex and sex work as liberating?
2: I'm sure there is. you know, somewhere. I haven't actually seen it, but I'm sure it exists somewhere. It has to do with, you know, think about it. I mean, going to body invasion by strangers. Right. It's the men I find who understand this the best are men in prison. Because they, in the absence of women, they've been treated as women, and they have also been raped and used or used sexually, and sometimes voluntarily too, you know, because, I mean, voluntarily, because it's a way they survive in prison. So it just seems to me that we need to think about body invasion as a different level of possible trauma. And also, I remember sitting in Sonogachi, which is one of the biggest brothel areas in the world, in Calcutta, and seeing big signs all in Bengali except for the phrase sex work. And I thought, we originated that. You know, we gave them that. And you can see the children inside the doors, and you can see the women lined up like cattle outside. I just can't do it anymore. But here's the biggest problem, I think. We think there are only two alternatives, either criminalization or legalization. And the world is divided into two kinds of people, those who divide everything into two and those who don't, right? Because what has worked the best so far is a third alternative, which means you decriminalize the prostituted people, men, women, and children, and do your best to offer alternatives to them. You definitely prosecute the people who profit off the bodies of others, who are traffickers, who run brothels. You really go after them as criminals. And you address the customers, the demand, by showing them what the real what sex trafficking is worldwide, what they are contributing to, the kind of industry they're contributing to. And this is what has been done in Scandinavian countries and in France and in a growing number of countries. And it's neither criminalization nor legalization. It's called the Nordic example or the Swedish example, and it does seem to, you know, be to give people the most alternatives, the most education, and do something about the horrendous profiteering and brutality of sex trafficking worldwide.
1: Let's talk about abortion. What's your stance on it? Okay. I kid. Where are we today? Where should we be tomorrow?
2: Well, obviously, theoretically, it's legal, and that was a huge victory in 1973 and so on. About 1 in 3 American women needs an abortion at some time in her life. The anti-abortion lobby is a minority of people. Most Americans believe that it should be a choice by a woman and her physician, not by politicians. Mm-hmm. But because we are in a time of right-wing backlash, because we are also in a time when we are about to see this country become no longer a majority European American or white country, because the right wing will cheerfully tell you the white race is committing suicide, you know, because white women are having fewer children by and large. So the same groups are against immigration, against safe and legal abortion, against contraception, and even against sex education. So we are seeing the

0: You know, nobody gets up in the morning and says, I'm going to have an abortion, you know, a surgical procedure. It's not. Mm-hmm. But the original cultures assumed that women controlled our own bodies and decided when and whether to have children. And the contraception has been generally understood. Abortifacients have always been there. It is patriarchal or male-dominant cultures that have decided that they need to control reproduction and thus women's bodies. And that's how the control of women's bodies has been transferred away from women to a whole other powerful structure.
1: I want to transition a little bit here. We only have a few minutes before we open up to your questions, which is when the real work begins. The second chapter in your book is all about talking circles, about women sharing space and having a true democracy in conversation. And so I thought it'd be really inappropriate if I came to this conversation without bringing the people who weren't in the room with us, who mm-hmm. aren't here tonight because of obligation, because of work, because their man won't let them leave the house. It's a true story. So I've sourced some questions mostly from women and trans people of color throughout the Bay Area. I asked probably 30, 35 folks, and of those 30 to 35 folks, six came back with this two-part question. So the first part is, what can white feminists do to bridge the divide between them and black women who feel left out of the movement?
0: Well, we might point out that black women invented the movement.
1: I agree.
0: I mean, just...
1: Your speaking partners?
0: Yeah. Well, not just my speaking partners. I mean, we once did early in the life of Ms. Magazine, we did the first poll, the first national poll of women on women's issues by Lou Harris. It was a very respectable poll. And African-American women were twice as likely to support all the issues of equality and so on. It was 60% of African-American women, only 30% of white women. It's so wrong to think of of the women's movement as a white women's movement that I kind of don't know what to do about it.
1: Yeah.
0: You know? But we could honor much more. We could get mad at the press when they treat it as a white women's movement. We could honor much more the people who were pioneers and continue to be pioneers from Sojourner Truth forward. It's the way we characterize the movement, I think, that's the problem.
1: Are the deaths of Sandra Bland, Trayvon Martin, Oscar Grant, I can't name the list, are those women's issues?
0: Yes, absolutely. I mean, let's take Trayvon Martin, for instance. We know that Zimmerman, who murdered Trayvon Martin, had been violent to women in his life and not been punished or stopped or impeded. We know that domestic violence is the indicator of all other violence, but it wasn't even allowed in his trial the evidence of his violence against women. If that violence against women had been addressed as an indicator of all other violence because it's a superiority crime. These are all superiority crimes. Mm-hmm. It isn't like people are getting a whole lot out of these crimes. They end up, beating up or killing their wives, sometimes killing themselves. The racist crimes are also superiority crimes. They're about proving superiority. If we had understood that and the connection, the deep connection between sexist and racist crimes, Trayvon Martin might still be alive. Mm-hmm. We have to make that linkage.
1: The second part of the question, and I want to acknowledge my privilege as a cisgendered woman as well, or a cis woman, and I assume you as well. But the second part of the question is, what can cis and what can white cis women do to extend the agency and the reach of trans women of color?
0: Mm. Well, I think we can understand how much we owe anybody who's getting rid of the polarization of genders.
1: Mm. Say again.
0: You know.
1: Say again, we're unpacking.
0: Yeah. I mean, you know, there are two truths that

0: you know, at the same time. One is the depth of racism and the depth of gender, and the other is that we invented both of them. They don't exist. We're vulnerable to both of them because we have such a long period of dependency as human beings. So the good news is that we're adaptable to almost anything, which is why the species survives, and the bad news is that we're adaptable to almost anything. So the ideas of gender and race are with us and go very, very, very deep. And Brian Stevenson, who, you know, just, what's it called, Just Mercy, his book, makes that very clear, you know, and yet it doesn't exist. So it's helpful, I find, to look at original cultures here or in Africa, where the Kwe and the San we all came from, or the Dalits in India, who in their languages don't even have gendered pronouns. There's no he and she. A human being is a human being. What a concept. So it seems to me that we, in general, I would say, owe a debt to people who are blasting the idea of gender prisons, or who are blasting the idea of racial destiny.
1: I'm going to chew on that for a bit, because I do understand that race is a construct, but blackness is real for me on a daily basis.
0: Yes, you know what I mean? Absolutely.
1: Yeah.
0: And so I mean, that's the challenge. It is. Which is what books, the Brian Stevenson's book approaches. It is the depth of the division, because we've normalized it by growing up with it and justifying all kinds of things with it from slavery forward, and the fact that we made it up, that it doesn't exist.
1: Yeah.
0: To hang on to those two truths at the same time is the challenge.
1: I see. All right, I think we have time for maybe one more crowdsource question, though I have 25, forgive me, friends and colleagues, that I don't get to. I think I'll take the one from Dori Kamenong. Dori is a power mover. She works with Glide Ensemble and Glide Fellowship and Glide Church here in San Francisco as their events coordinator. And her question is, in the era of technology and amplified access being always connected, how would digital tools have changed the trajectory of visionary activism in the 60s and 70s as an organizer, publisher, feminist? What would your hashtag have been?
0: I don't know. You can give me my hashtag.
1: I'm going to think on your hashtag while you answer the question. I have a good one when you're done.
0: No, well, the medium is crucial, but the message is more crucial. Mm-hmm. So the question is, what are we saying?
1: Hashtag, what are we saying? Done deal. Okay, I think it's a good time to open up to the room. We're right around our mark, and there are people who are wonderful humans who are around the room with microphones. So if you have a question, make your way to someone with a microphone, and we will make sure that your voice is heard and your question is asked. Hello, San Francisco, you're beautiful.
2: Okay, that was faster than I thought. So I work for Bay Area Women Against Rape. It's an advocacy organization in Oakland. They were started in 1971, and our directors are still the founders. And I'm just curious, how have things changed since the 70s? I mean, I work on the hotline, I work with advocates, or with survivors of sexual violence in the hospital and court. And I hear the same things every day, the same violence, the same questions, the same struggles, and for you, I mean, who's had, you've fought on so many fronts for so many years on these, on women's issues and all people's issues, really. What do you see? Where is your energy focused now? How has the movement changed?
0: Well, first of all, I want to thank you for your work, because you are on the front lines every day. And I do think that we have, in general, as a nation, come to understand that rape is not sex, it's violence. That body invasion is not inevitable, normal sexuality. And that is a huge change, because it was thought to be inevitable and almost natural in this, as late as the 60s and 70s. it's still often blamed on the victim. You know, what did you do to attract it? What did you do have on? How much did you drink? And all of that, you know. But the understanding that it is wrong and that it is not normal, inevitable sexuality is a huge, huge change. But and we are beginning to understand its prevalence in places where people didn't think it was, on campus, in the military, you know, in families, mm-hmm. the sexual abuse of children. We're beginning to understand that if dominance and passivity is seen as normal, then the helplessness of children is eroticized for people who are hooked on dominance. You know, I think there's a much greater depth of understanding, much better police procedures, except, of course, there are millions of rape kits in this country that are completely
1: uncategorized.
0: Right. But we are absolutely not there, and we still don't even admit that rape didn't always exist. You know, if you read the letters of the Europeans who showed up here as shortly after Columbus, who took sex slaves for his crew and couldn't understand why the women fought back. But the letters of people who arrived here in that era are shocked that, as one of them said, these natives don't rape women, even their captives. You know, that. So I find it helpful to understand that it's not inevitable, it didn't always happen, the sexuality wasn't always designed as, or thought to be, dominance and passivity as the norm. But, you know, we're very, very far, we're very far from the kind of society that was here before Columbus showed up.
3: If you were 41 today instead of 81, where do you think you would be spending your energy?
0: The same way I'm spending it right now. No, I mean, that may sound strange, but I think it's kind of true.
1: That's accurate.
0: Yeah, right. Because we're responding to what we see every day. You know, I think here's my image of age. We're like the Russian dolls, you know, those nested Russian dolls. So our child self is in here, then our teenage self, then our 20s, you know. But we're not profoundly different people with age. We just have more experience. So I don't think I would be spending it any differently. Maybe sexually differently. Sexually differently, which would mean that I would have less time to be activist.
1: But more time to be active.
4: This question's from the orchestra downstairs in the center toward the back.
5: I saw you on the road in 1970 at Indiana University, and that was back at a time where a lot of the movements seemed to be all part of the same thing, the youth movement, the anti-war movement, the women's movement, and the civil rights movement. And sad, in so many heartbreaking ways, it seems that those personal interests have found their own directions and we've separated. And I think especially about feminism and Black Lives Matter and how there doesn't seem to be an intersection. And it's heartbreaking when you want to go to see a movie and you realize that Black women don't feel part of that. And I was wondering, I know you touched on it, I know we want the same things, but do you have a suggestion as we can reach over and be together again?
0: Well, it's interesting that you had the experience of it being more together earlier. You know, in a way, I think it was more in silos earlier because for not negative reasons. You know, because if you've been invisible, you need to name yourself and come forward, and then you go through a period of independence, and then you get to be interdependent. But Black Lives Matter. It was started, I mean, it's a big, decentralized, huge movement, but it was really started by three Black feminists who women who did it. You know, I think part of it is that they don't get credit, you know, who for being the pioneers of that movement.
1: Shout out to J. Marie Hill, local Bay Area mover in the Black Lives Matter movement.
4: This question is at the back of the balcony, slightly to your right.
6: Thank you. I'm wondering what your thoughts are about A, getting more women to run for office, and B, getting elected to office.
1: I'm so sorry I didn't ask you anything about Hillary.
0: It's, you know, there's Emerge here. Probably there are people who, you know, there are various groups around the country urging women to run. And it is true that we need to go to each other. I mean, women are probably less likely to get up in the morning and look in the mirror and say, I see a candidate, you know. So we do need probably more encouragement. We need to say that to each other. And we're way more likely to get there by community organizing than by, you know, having a lot of money or all the usual qualifications. But there is an increase. And, you know, I think we just need to keep it in our minds and say it to each other. We need to encourage each other to run.
1: You should run.
0: No. I can say that to her much more easily. Don't you think she should run? Wouldn't she make it?
1: You and me together. Steinem Hodge, 2016.
0: No, my job is to make the candidate look reasonable.
1: Gloria Steinem, my life on the road.
7: 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The celebrated feminist and author died on September 3rd, 2026. She was 92. This conversation was recorded in San Francisco on November 9th, 2015. 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
1: This is Peace Talks Radio, the series on peacemaking and nonviolent conflict resolution. If you had lost a loved one in one of the terrorist attacks of September 11th, 2001, how would you have responded?
2: This grief filled me. I had so much anger in me. I just felt we should strike out at someone. Quickly after that, in days, I realized that I had allowed some very primitive feelings to rise up in me that went against how I really felt about violence and about political violence in particular.
1: Would it be possible for you to turn such deep grief into action for peace and nonviolence?
3: As Martin Luther King says, wars are poor chisels for carving out peaceful tomorrows. And that's the name of our group.
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4: This edition of Peace Talks Radio is an encore presentation of a program first issued in August of 2007, 6 years after the 9/11-2001 terrorist attacks on the United States. The organization spotlighted 9/11 Families for Peaceful Tomorrows is still an active entity, and as of this broadcast, all guests from our show are still listed as engaged in the project. Though these archival conversations contained a very few dated references, the overall peace message carried by all three of our guests and by the organization still resonates today.
1: This is Peace Talks Radio, the series on peacemaking and nonviolent conflict resolution. On our program, we explore conflict scenarios in our daily lives and talk with folks who have ideas about how to resolve those conflicts nonviolently. We also spotlight the work of peacemakers around the globe and throughout history. Today, we talk with three people who faced the personal turmoil of losing a family member in the terrorist attacks on New York's World Trade Center, September 11, 2001. They each eventually found their way to an organization called 9/11 Families for Peaceful Tomorrows. It was founded by family members of those killed on September 11th who have worked to develop and advocate nonviolent options in pursuit of justice. The organization's mission statement acknowledges their common experience with all those affected by violence throughout the world and makes a commitment to breaking the cycle of violence. Delegations from the organization appear at Public Actions for Peace. Some of them write articles, some make public speeches for peace, and others in the organization have pursued various independent actions they feel contribute to a safer and more peaceful world. Today we'll hear from retired teacher Bruce Wallace, whose nephew Mitch, an emergency medical technician, was killed in New York on September 11th. Also Ann Muldery, whose son Stephen was at his job at the World Trade Center and died that day as well. And we'll visit with Terry K. Rockefeller, a documentary filmmaker whose work is often seen on PBS. Her sister, Laura, was killed when she was helping to run a conference that was meeting in the World Trade Center that day. Later in our program, each of our guests will tell the moving stories of that day and will remember their family member who died as a result of the terrorist actions. But we wanted to begin by asking each of our guests about the process that took them from profound personal grief to action for peace. First, Terry K. Rockefeller, who spoke to Carol Boss.
5: In the immediate days after September 11th, through the sort of shock and haze of grief and horror, the one thing I was really clear about, I thought about my daughters and how I didn't want the world that they grew up in to be as violent a place as the one we were living in now. And I think that it was almost immediate, this sense that every act of violence, people face a choice to either end the violence or to perpetuate it. And what I hoped for and believed in was that there could be some kind of international legal proceeding that both brought out the truth of 9/11 and also did move an entire world community to think about how to rebuild in the wake of this disaster.
6: So Bruce Wallace in Brooklyn, New York, during your grieving process for your nephew Mitch, following 9/11. Do you recall thinking at that time about how the U.S. should respond to the attacks?
2: Yeah. Right after 9/11, I was filled with grief for the loss of my nephew. I was a witness on the street to the towers falling, to thousands of people dying. This grief filled me. I had so much anger in me. I just felt we should strike out at someone. Quickly after that, in days, I realized that I had allowed some very primitive feelings to rise up in me that went against how I really felt about violence and about political violence in particular. And I don't think I battled to get rid of it. I think as the days passed and we realized that, you know, at first we learned that Mitch was missing. And then as the days passed, this feeling transformed itself. I didn't work to get rid of my feelings of anger. I didn't struggle to get rid of my feelings of grief. I think these feelings are still within me. But what I came to was this much stronger feeling that there's another way, that there doesn't have to be a violent response to violence, that violence only begets more violence. It just was so obvious to me. I've been a pro-peace person, an anti-violence person for much of my life. I was very active in struggling against our occupation of Vietnam. This is part of my history. It was only natural for me to return to this attitude of nonviolence.
6: Anne Muldery, in the aftermath of September 11th, you were focused on your family, and you have a large family, as you all grieve the loss of your son, Stephen. And then you began to speak out publicly and talked about your own certainty that a violent response was not the answer. So do you have any words that you can share with listeners about what it takes to turn grief into action for peace?
3: Well, I think that for me, I'm not a terribly active person, and I have to push through my own really reluctance to speak as a leader. And I'm very much more comfortable if I can join with others. And that enables, it strengthens me. It allows me to add my voice to others and then to be heard. And it prompts me to think more because I'm inspired by others. I've been inspired this morning by listening to Terry and Bruce. I know Terry and Bruce. I have intimate awareness of their commitment and of their achievements in this work. And yet I am inspired all over again. I feel that that would be my recommendation to anyone who felt helpless. And I don't even think anger's the problem. I mean, I would call rage the problem for me. I fear my own rage. And I think it's legitimate to be afraid of the rage that can be unleashed when terrible injustice is done. So you do work so that terrible injustice won't create rage. One of the things I'll live with for all of my life is the terrible, terrible sorrow that in the aftermath of September 11th, I feel the world was pregnant with peace. A new peace could have been born that the world had never known because there was so much suffering expressed by the whole world for what had happened to our loved ones in New York City. If we had had a leader who could have taken that moment and done something that the world had never seen before by a power, it would have been a turning point in history, and it was missed. It was missed because the people in charge of the power in our country, the elected people, even if it was an iffy election, they were capable of doing what they wanted to do, and what they wanted was war. I just the other day came across a quote by Thomas Mann, and it saddens me to know that so many wise voices have spoken to us in the past and they haven't been heard. But he said, "War is only a cowardly escape from the problems of peace." And I believe that's true for all violence. Violence is a cowardly escape from the problem of trying to work things out. And as far as enemies and who we view as the cause of our troubles, I'll tell this little story because it was one of the first instances of my being brave enough to speak my mind after my son's death. And I spoke my mind to a truly treasured person who came to me and said, "What they have done to your son is so terrible, and I know they are in hell." And I loved this person who said those words to me, and I knew it was an attempt to comfort me. It was a desire to comfort me. And I said to him, "All I can say is that my darling son Stephen has gone to another world in the company of the people who did this. And all I can see is him saying to them, as I heard him say to his brothers on the basketball court, 'What'd you do that for?' when somebody had done something they shouldn't have done." I don't know how to explain my faith that that is the case, but I do believe that we all share in the guilt of the violent solutions that are affected in our lifetime. And I believe we can all share in the healing and peace if we will struggle. As Martin Luther said, Martin Luther King said, and that's the name of our group, "Wars are poor chisels for carving out peaceful tomorrows." If you think you can make a peaceful tomorrow with a war, you're a foolish person.
6: So, Anne, it was back in March of 2002 that you learned of the group September 11th Families for Peaceful Tomorrows. I read somewhere that you saw a press release that was sent to you by email. Do you recall the words that spoke really loud and clear to you?
3: Well, it was the name of the group that immediately attracted me. It was a news release, and it was perhaps a 250-word news release. It was a lengthy statement of the group's commitments. And the title of that they, the name they had chosen for themselves immediately struck me. And as I read through the news release and as they reiterated the arguments that I had formulated in my own mind, I thought I could have written this news release. There isn't a word I do not agree with. And I immediately contacted those people.
6: And do you remember some of those words?
3: Well, it was, you know, pretty much what we've talked about, mm-hmm. that violence begets violence, that war begets war, that there are other ways, that there hadn't been an attempt to solve this with international law. There was a heavy emphasis on the ignoring of international law and the United Nations in the news release, and it was all compelling.
6: Terry, were you a part of the organization at the very beginning? How was that founded?
5: The organization started when a group of people met on a peace march that went from Washington, D.C., from the Pentagon to the World Trade Center, stopping along the way and speaking to communities that in between Washington and New York about the potential for not responding with violence, but thinking about legal and nonviolent alternatives to addressing this tragedy. And the folks who got together on that march, I was not on that march, who were family members, got together at the end of the march in New York and actually wrote down the 7 points that became the action plan for Peaceful Tomorrows. Then 4 of those people traveled along with a program called Global Exchange to Afghanistan. We'd hoped to prevent the bombing of Afghanistan, but in January of 2002, when the first major bombing campaign had ended, four people who ultimately became members of Peaceful Tomorrows, went to Afghanistan to meet with the civilian population and to talk to them about how they had not wanted as Bruce has used the word collateral damage, how they had not wanted innocent civilians to pay a price for something that it was not their government that had done this. It was terrorists who were living in their midst. And so I found out about these people who had gone to Afghanistan on the internet, and not knowing about the march that they had been on together. When I found out, I thought, these are the kind of human beings who can support me. I thought about, I'd had a really heartbreaking experience, not unlike Anne's, I think, when someone just said the wrong thing to me. I remember walking across the driveway to tell my neighbors that my sister had been murdered. And this wonderful old man who'd been kind to my children turned to me and he said, "Well, don't you worry. We're going to get those bastards." And I didn't know. I just, my mouth dropped open and I shook my head and I just had to walk away from him. I didn't know how to deal with someone who wanted me to be taking my pain and my sorrow and turning it to grief, to violence. So when I found out about these four people who had gone to Afghanistan, I made every effort to find out who they were and, quickly got linked up with them.
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0: Today's edition of Peace Talks Radio is an encore presentation of a program first issued in August of 2007, 6 years after the 9/11-2001 terrorist attacks on the United States. 9/11 Families for Peaceful Tomorrows is still an active entity, and all our guests are still listed as being engaged in the project. Despite a very few dated references, the overall peace message carried by all three of our guests and by the organization still resonates today. I'm Paul Ingalls, and this is Peace Talks Radio, the series on peacemaking and nonviolent conflict resolution. 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Today we're visiting with people who are part of an organization made up of some of the family members of those killed in the terrorist attacks of 9/11. The organization is 9/11 Families for Peaceful Tomorrows. Among other things, it advocates for a multilateral collaborative effort to bring those responsible for the 2001 attacks to justice in accordance with the principles of international law. The organization supports nonviolent solutions to that challenge and to all forms of conflict. Our guests are Bruce Wallace, Ann Muldery, and Terry K. Rockefeller. All lost loved ones on that day, and all will tell their individual stories later in our program. Right now, again, here's our host, Carol Boss.
1: So, Terry Rockefeller, I read a letter that you wrote, which was published in the Boston Globe last summer, commenting on the death of al-Zarqawi, and he became known after being blamed by the U.S. for a series of bombings and attacks, and was believed to have led the group, which allegedly later became al-Qaeda in Iraq. And in June of last year, the U.S. Air Force dropped bombs on a house where he was, and of course he was killed. And you acknowledge that while he was a cruel, hateful, and violent man, you cannot celebrate his killing as a victory. I was hoping you would talk to us about your thinking on that.
2: I think that to hear that someone has been found and targeted and killed by military action, for me, was a real sense of having a process that I felt I needed truncated. All I can say is that my need to reach out and find nonviolent means to address 9/11 was instantaneous. What I was lacking was any community in which I could function, because so much of America was responding with notions of bombing Afghanistan, and then in a way that I think has been totally a misuse of 9/11, obviously, then going on and attacking Iraq. And you know, I can go into this in greater detail, but we had a Peaceful Tomorrows delegation that went to Iraq in advance of America's invasion and occupation. And what we found when we talked to university professors or school teachers or doctors or just moms and dads in Iraq was a fear that they understood terrorism in their part of the world, and they really feared that terrorism would grow in the wake of an invasion. And my sense is that in many ways that has come to be true. And so, you know, again, when I hear that we've kind of helped grow terrorists around the world by creating more violence and by creating a climate in which they can recruit terrorists, I don't take any there's just no solace in hearing that someone who's been able to gather terrorists has been killed, because I just imagine that the people who are following him may take that as grounds for yet more violence.
1: I would like you also to talk about your appearance along with a number of other 9/11 family members at the trial of Zacharias Moussaoui. You were present to testify for the defense in the punishment phase of his trial. And let me remind listeners that he is the French citizen of Moroccan descent who was convicted of conspiring to kill Americans as part of the September 11th terrorist attacks. In a statement you made in response to the jury's decision to sentence him to life in prison, you expressed your relief that he wasn't sentenced to death. And I would guess that that may be controversial to a lot of people. People may be astonished at this, how individuals such as yourself, despite the personal tragedy of losing a family member on 9/11, could speak in defense of a man who is implicated in these attacks. And I was wondering, from a very personal perspective, how you were able to reach this point. Was it an evolutionary process for you?
2: My decision to testify came after I wrote a letter to the judge, who then passed the letter on to the defense team. As soon as I heard that Moussaoui had pled guilty, I wrote to her saying that I was an opponent of the death penalty in all cases, and that I couldn't live with my commitment to abolishing the death penalty if I let an event like my sister's murder on 9/11 change that profound belief. I thought, and I feel still, that one of the ways in which we lose to violence and to terrorism is if their effect is to undermine our values. One of the things that I think has September 11th Families for Peaceful Tomorrows has really helped me do has been to hold on to those values, because I found a community of other people who are like-minded, and together we've been able to do that. I wrote to the judge, and the judge responded by sending the letter to the defense team, and they contacted me and a number of other September 11th family members, and we were able to go and just by our presence assert that we were not particularly looking for the ultimate, you know, vindictive act of capital punishment. I have to say, I have profound questions about Zacharias Moussaoui's pleading guilty. I think he's a disturbed man, and I think that he had no confidence in the American legal system, and I do think he wanted to martyr himself. But for me, it was a matter of feeling strong in my values and saying I wouldn't let 9/11 take away from me the hope that I have that our country will abolish the death penalty and join nations like South Africa, join nations like the nations of the European Union, who have just decided that there is every possibility of justice and every possibility of living together in a secure society without having to have a state that kills criminals.
1: Well, right after 9/11, following that, did you at all feel your long-held values waver at all? Were there those moments where you struggled knowing those values of yours, long being an opponent to the death penalty?
2: I think the struggle was a struggle of profound fear, just profound fear that the country had come to an abyss, and I didn't know which our country had come to an abyss, and I didn't know which way it was going. I have to say, I'm not comforted by the course our country has taken over the years. I grieve daily for the people in Iraq and the people in Afghanistan, the civilians who've suffered because we chose to respond to 9/11 with military action. We chose to think that going into Afghanistan, bombing sites where we felt we had intelligence that Al-Qaeda members were there, that would actually wipe out Al-Qaeda. What we've found out is that we've in many ways destabilized a country, and the news today is that, you know, Afghanistan's in as tumultuous a state as it was in before 9/11. Our invasion and occupation of Iraq, I maintain, has nothing to do with actually fighting the terrorists who were responsible for 9/11, but it's a tragedy of monumental proportions. So I struggled with how to find a way in a community in which my values would not be labeled as foolish or insane, and that's what September 11th Families for Peaceful Tomorrows has been for me. It's been a community in which we support each other, And more than that, we're searching for new solutions.
0: That's Terry K. Rockefeller, and now Bruce Wallace, whose nephew Mitch died in New York on 9/11. He says he had to find something to do with his feelings.
3: I took this energy and began to work down at Ground Zero, feeding the rescue workers and the recovery workers, and did that for several months, and then began to try and understand this energy that filled me. And shortly before the invasion and occupation of Iraq, I found Peaceful Tomorrows on the internet. And something on the website said something about transforming grief into works for peace. And it seemed to fit with how I felt. And joined Peaceful Tomorrows, at first as a very quiet lurker in the background, watching how each of these members who had been directly affected by this murderous day had found some work to do to make the world more peaceful. And I searched for my own work and began doing a series of workshops in high schools called Putting a Human Face on Collateral Damage. It always bothered me that some of the newspapers referred to Mitch Wallace as collateral damage and not a murdered young man. And so I began to speak to high school students and some college students about the horrendous price that innocent civilians pay in modern political violence. And after one of these workshops, the students expressed a desire to communicate with students in Baghdad. And these were students in Brooklyn. And I promised them that I would connect them. Of course, at that moment, I had no idea how to do this. I began reaching out to everyone I knew and asking if they knew any educators in Baghdad that could help me. And through a chain of connections, starting with an old high school buddy I hadn't heard from in 10 years, ending with a taxi driver in Baghdad that someone told me knew everybody in Baghdad, finally made contact with a teacher of teachers in Baghdad who was willing to communicate with Americans, who was willing to talk to her students and see if they would write to Americans. And that's how the one-to-one contact program got started. And so all of my energy then began to be channeled into this communication link between young people in Baghdad and young people in Brooklyn, New York. I thought this would be a fantastic way to let them see each other and let them know about each other. And in fact, it turned out to be even more wonderful than that. The students, for the most part, did not talk about politics. They talked about music and food and girlfriends and boyfriends. And, hey, you guys can hear Jay-Z in Baghdad. They were astounded that they were so much alike, even as they learned how different they were. And all of them had the same wish for peace. None of them wanted this war. None of them wanted the occupation. And so I became immersed with the one-to-one contact project in Iraq, and little by little learned more and more about the innocent civilians in Iraq who are suffering so horribly under the occupation.
0: That was Bruce Wallace of 9/11 Families for Peaceful Tomorrows. Another member of the group, Ann Mulderry, says losing one of her sons, Stephen, on 9/11 helped her get in touch with an activist side of herself from the past.
4: I will say that as far as publicly being someone who wanted to join the voices that feel this way, it began for me when I was raising a family. I did have many young children, and I was consumed by that. But I remember reading in the New Yorker a story that told about the morale of the soldiers in Vietnam. It wasn't a story. It was a true reporting. And the destruction of their moral restraints was so shocking to me that while, of course, I mourn the suffering of civilians in war situations. There's no end to that mourning. I was so struck by the fact that our very own young people were being turned into monsters by a terrible situation that they were thrust into unprepared, and that the violence that they viewed every day was turning them into people who had no answer except violence for any problem. And it was then that I joined Pax Christi, because the comfort of being with other people who didn't think it was foolish to think that war wasn't the answer was very powerful for me.
1: Just for a moment, can you just say what Pax Christi is for listeners who might not know that?
4: Okay. Well, Pax Christi I came across in the Vietnam War era, because they had formed in Europe when Belgians and French people and German people, after World War I, had decided that the war was so terrible, they would work to be certain there was never another. And we know that they weren't successful. And yet, being among those who worked to avoid war was very important to me. Even if I didn't have absolute confidence that the success would be met, I had to accept the reality that the initial founders of Pax Christi had not succeeded in holding back World War II, but I wanted to be among those who tried.
1: I have heard a theme from the three of you about the need following 9/11 to find community and to transform, as Bruce was talking about, his grief into more positive action. And I know that you have found that with Peaceful Tomorrows. There are other 9/11 family organizations, and it seems to me that several of them have different perspectives and different focus. Is Peaceful Tomorrows stand out in terms of being mostly different from those organizations? I know there's one of them, 9/11 Families for a Secure America, for example. They seem to focus on what they call the illegal alien problem. Has there been an attempt for Peaceful Tomorrows to outreach to some of these other organizations? Bruce, do you want to respond to that? Can you do that?
3: Yeah, I can talk a little about that. I think in the wake of the murders of 9/11, we found that so many different people were directly affected by this political violence. People of all political sides, people of all religions, people of many, many countries. And out of this rainbow of people have formed alliances amongst small groups of them who feel kinship in different ways. And if we think about responses, there are an infinite number of responses to such a tragedy. And so people have clumped together in like-minded groups. We have worked with other groups. We worked very closely with the people who were working for the safety and health concerns of the workers. There are, in fact, groups who disagree with what we're doing. But I think all of these responses are real. And I think that Peaceful Tomorrows is different in that its focus is on innocent civilians caught in the hell of political violence. Our focus has always been about innocent civilians. And most of our work has had to do with people. You know, one of the first things that happened when Peaceful Tomorrows was formed was that it was visited by a group of people from Japan, the Hibakusha, who were survivors of Nagasaki and Hiroshima. And they came only to offer their warmth, to offer their hugs, and to offer their acknowledgement of our loss. And I think we began to realize that around the world, there are other groups of people who have also, in response to political violence, turned to peaceful paths. And that is what we focus on at Peaceful Tomorrows, and that's what makes us stand out. We don't advocate for particular candidates. We educate. We try to tell people what are the consequences of choosing violence in response to situations around the world. This has been our focus. We have lobbied in Congress. We have been very supportive of marches that seek to end violence. And so being active with the word peace as part of everything we do, with the word civilians as part of everything we do, has made us a little bit different from these other organizations.
1: How many families or how many individuals are involved with or members of Peaceful Tomorrows?
5: We have about 230 family members, and we have about 4,000 supporters of our work, people who have contacted us, people who have donated and supported our work financially and otherwise, and people who understand the commitment of people who have suffered directly to work for peace. If I could say about the other 9/11 family groups, we very much respect all the 9/11 family groups, and we very much expect that there are differences with some of them. And when we just try to work for what we believe is right and never, never accuse other family members of having, you know, an incorrect response. But I would like to share a very personal experience. After I had testified for the defense team in the Massawi case, I went to an open meeting of all 9/11 family members here in Boston, where, of course, so many people were affected because the planes left from Boston. And I spoke to a woman who just could not believe that there were any family members who were not seeking the death penalty in the Massawi case. And after three of us who had testified for the defense were introduced to the group and spoke from, you know, our own personal commitment to believing in the abolition of the death penalty and believing in not wanting more violence to be committed in our names, this woman came over to me and she said, "You know, I have been carrying so much anger and rage about my daughter's murder. I just needed something to happen. But now I'm understanding that if he had been understanding, that if he had been killed, I would not have my daughter back." And I felt that

We'll have more with our guests Anne Muldery, Bruce Wallace, and Terry Lynn Rockefeller in a moment. Each will remember how they learned of the loss of their loved one on September 11th, and a little bit about how they like to recall that special person, all right after this break.

0: Today's edition of Peace Talks Radio is an encore presentation of a program first issued in August of 2007, 6 years after the 9/11-2001 terrorist attacks on the United States. 9/11 Families for Peaceful Tomorrows is still an active entity, and all our guests are still listed as being engaged in the project. Despite a very few dated references, the overall peace message carried by all three of our guests and by the organization still resonates today. 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I'm Paul Ingalls. The organization 9/11 Families for Peaceful Tomorrows is in our spotlight today. Included in its 7-point purpose statement is this: to promote dialogue on alternatives to war, while educating and raising the consciousness of the public on issues of war, peace, and the underlying causes of terrorism. Our guests are Ann Muldery, Bruce Wallace, and Terry K. Rockefeller, all members of 9/11 Families for Peaceful Tomorrows, all lost family members on 9/11. Carol Boss continues our conversation.
1: I want you now to have the opportunity to remember Stephen, Laura, and Mitch, your family members, who you lost on September 11th. Ann Muldery, if you can talk to us about Stephen, if you can tell us where he was that day, how you got that news.
2: Well, that day he was in his office, and it was on the 89th floor of the South Tower. His sister was working across the street, really, in the World Financial Center. And as they did, their 8 children grew up together, 3 sisters and 5 brothers, and 5 of them were living in New York City on that date. And they were close, and the ones in Boston, too. They are a close bunch. And the daughter, Amy, and Stephen were on the phone, and Stephen said, "Oh, Amy, a plane has gone into the building next door, the North Tower." And his desk opened at 9 o'clock. He was in the financial markets, and at 9 o'clock, his very busy day began, and then it ended at 5 when the markets closed. So he got off the phone, because this was shortly before 9, of course, when the first plane hit. And he thought a terrible thing had happened, but no one, I don't think, thought that there was going to be a second. And he was then talking to his brother Peter, and he got off the phone again. Well, the second plane did hit, and Stephen called Peter. And Peter said, "Thank God you're out. Thank God you're out." And Stephen said, "No, I'm not, Peter. We're in a conference room, and I called to say goodbye, and I love you, brother." And Peter said, "Don't hang up, don't hang up." And Stephen said, "We're sharing a phone, and I have to pass it to the next person. I love you, brother." And, of course, those gathered in that room, there were 18, we think, died together. It has been a comfort to me to know that there was a community at the moment of their death, a community that shared the only phone that was working, and that they died in friendship and love, and all of the messages that went from that room, as far as anyone has ever been able to see, were all messages of love, just messages

0: You're saying, I love you. I'm saying goodbye. Men saying goodbye to children. Men saying goodbye to wives. Stephen saying goodbye to me on a machine that I came home and found his message. So those are the things that keep me going, that love is the only eternal. And the more that we can manage to love in this life, the better our life will be and the better everyone's life will be.
1: And how would you like Stephen to be remembered?
0: I'd like him to be remembered as a man who loved life and loved people. He loved children. He loved basketball. He loved his brothers and sisters. He loved his friends. And remarkably, you hear these stories over and over again, that the individual who died on September 11th was the family peacemaker, the family joy maker. Stephen could pick us up out of troubles, and when things were headed in a wrong direction, he could take the crowd in the right direction. We feel that in Stephen's absence, all of us have had to grow stronger in our joy-making and peacemaking ability because we relied on him, maybe a little too much. And it is our duty to keep him alive as the peacemaker and joy-maker that he always was for us for 33 years.
1: Thank you. Thank you, Anne, very, very much. Bruce Wallace, you lost your nephew, Mitch, that day. Where was he?
2: Well, I didn't know where he was at the beginning of that day. I was working at my desk. My wife was in the shower. I heard a plane fly over very low in the sky, much too low, and then an unmistakable crash. And I shouted to my wife, I think I just heard a plane crash. I'm taking my camera. I'm going down into the street.
1: Where were you, Bruce?
2: About 5 blocks north of World Trade Center, of Ground Zero. And I took my camera and ran down to the street and started taking pictures of this burning building. Still taking pictures when the second plane hit the second tower, the North Tower. And I kept taking pictures until I realized I had just taken a picture of a woman who's had leaped from one of the higher floors. And I guess I went into shock at that point. I was frozen in my spot. I couldn't hear anything. Everything started to be in slow motion. People were streaming past me, tears in their eyes. My wife actually came down to grab me from that place and drag me away. And as we left, the towers fell, and we walked to Brooklyn to be with my sons who lived there at the time. And it wasn't until later when I called my brother that I found out that my nephew, Mitch Wallace, who was a Supreme Court officer, was missing. He was on his way to work with two fellow officers when the first plane struck. And he had been trained as an EMT, an emergency medical service technician, always had his kit with him. Always was a man concerned with helping other people, with saving other people. He'd been twice decorated before that for saving people's lives in the street because he did have his kit with him all the time. He was always ready to help. And he went with his two fellow officers to Ground Zero. They were assigned to a fire company and assigned to pull wounded people from the basement of the South Tower. And he had just gone in for another run down into the basement when the South Tower collapsed on him. At the end of the day, my brother had heard no positive news. Mitch was just listed as missing. And we spent the next days going from hospital to hospital to the emergency services centers that were set up trying to find news of Mitch. But we never saw him again. They never recovered his body. He was an amazing guy. It took him quite a while to find himself. He bounced from job to job until he found this calling to be an EMT, an emergency medical tech, And that job was not really suited to him either because he felt so much responsibility for the people that he saved. He would come and visit them in the hospital. He would call them at home. It got to be too much. And then took the police department test and was wonderfully assigned to the Supreme Court, where he became one of the officers who guard the courts, who guard our freedoms, who guard our very basic liberties. And this was a joy to him, a small family of court officers together serving their community. He took responsibility, and my work is dedicated to his life and based on responsibility. And now I spend my time full time. I'm retired now, but I spend my full time trying to talk to Americans about the responsibility that each of us as individuals has to each individual citizen of Iraq. We created a hell for them. We had hell here one day. And we created that hell for them that goes on every day of their lives. And it's our responsibility. We broke it, and we have to fix it.
1: Okay, thank you. Thank you, Bruce, very much. Terry Rockefeller, where was your sister Laura that day?
3: My sister was an actress and a singer, and she pieced together a living in New York doing what she loved, which was being on stage and making music and helping friends and other people create, you know, wonderful art. And but in the meantime, she had to have a day job, and she picked up work doing, helping to run conferences, many of them for financial organizations. And I actually had no idea where she was that day. She had called me on Sunday before September 11th and planned a trip up to visit our family in Massachusetts. She was going to see her two nieces and my husband and me. And all I knew is that she had one of her day jobs that she took to earn a lot of money that helped her pay the rent so that, you know, the life of an actress was possible in Manhattan. When I heard that the planes had hit the World Trade Center, I was on my way to work and I did a big U-turn and I went home and turned on the television, told my husband what I'd heard, and we began watching it. And I immediately picked up the telephone, and I called my sister, and I got no answer. And I, of course, knew that that meant that she was out walking her dog. She lived on the Upper West Side, and she usually started the day with a nice long walk in the park with her dog. And then I called my best friend and found out that she was okay. And then I called my parents and told them what I'd learned. And then I watched some more of the unfolding horror on television, and then I called my sister again at about 11 o'clock, and I still didn't get an answer, and I thought that was an awfully long walk to take a dog on. And but I still had no idea that she would have been anywhere near the World Trade Center. It just wasn't the kind of place she went. And it was about 3 o'clock in the afternoon when her friends called to say that they were pretty sure that the conference that she was going to be helping to run that day had been held at the World Trade Center. And I knew the name of the companies that she worked for, and they told me the company that they thought she was working for that day. And they're a company based in London, so I started making overseas calls to London. And I was told that, yes, there had been a conference on the 106th floor of the North Tower, which, of course, was the first tower that was hit. But by then it was 3 o'clock in the afternoon. We'd seen the towers come down, and I'd never heard anything from her. But when I think about what she did with her life, I think about how much joy and pleasure she got out of music and theater and singing. And she had just a gorgeous smile, and she had a really, really compelling laugh. And the work she did that she loved brought her such pleasure, and I knew that she was there that day in order to make that life that she loved possible. One of the amazing things that happened is when I joined September 11th Families for Peaceful Tomorrows, the first person I met was Colleen Kelly. And I was telling her about Laura, and I was telling her how surprising it was that Laura had been in the World Trade Center because she didn't work there. And Colleen looked at me and said, well, her brother had been at a conference on the 106th floor of the World Trade Center, and he wasn't normally there either. And then I just said, well, that's the conference my sister was working at. And there was just an amazing experience to realize that I had been brought together with this member of September 11th Families, brought together with this member of Peaceful Tomorrows, and to know that her brother and my sister had died together, and that had brought us together, and that out of that would come this search for ways to make peace.
4: 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Production help this time from WAMC in Albany, WGBH in Boston, and the Radio Foundation in New York City. Our theme music was written and performed by Ali Adelman. For Carol Boss, I'm Paul Ingalls. Thanks for listening. Today's edition of Peace Talks Radio was an encore presentation of a program first issued in August of 2007, 6 years after the 9/11-2001 terrorist attacks on the United States. 9/11 Families for Peaceful Tomorrows is still active, as is all of our guests. While some of the links on our website for this episode page have expired, the Peaceful Tomorrows link will take you to an update on their project.

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4: Listen to the skies, listen to the sound. Something on the land, something going down. Down dressers speeding by life. Fever's heart, burning rivers to cross. Walls of Babylon, material noise. Thinking they've touched the moon. Freedom takes a rocket blast. Just another day, like yesterday. Rocking my heart, rocking the res. Woman like you, times like this. All that's real connects to you. Happy medicine making me smile. Seeing you laugh, getting so near. Rocking our hearts, rocking the res. Carrying on like he ain't been gone. Warmaker's back, back in town. His notion taking care of us. Not same as, not even close, not even close to our notion of taking care of us. Nowhere to hide, nowhere to run. Got no job and prices going up. Warmaker's back in town. Just another day,

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These days holding the night, holding on tight. 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

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Just another day like yesterday.

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Rocking our hearts, rocking the reds. Rockers' hearts.

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That was yours truly from my album America Come Home with a song called Runaway Girl. That's a true story. And just before that, Richard Steckel with When I Was With You, a single. And that was preceded by Steve Wood from Junk Drawer with Long Road to Happiness. And we started the show with Rockin' the Res, John Trudell, a.k.a. Graffiti Man. This is Joel Raphael bringing you Rockin' the Res on 91.3 Res Radio. And now here's John Catcher from Friend of the Moon with Into the Wind.

Jude Johnstone with A Woman's Work from an album of the same title. And just before that, from A Cat in the Rain, the Turnpike Troubadours with East Side Love Song. And that was preceded by the Kennedys from their new album Smoke Tree with a song called Heal You. And now here's my dear departed friend, Terry Buffalo Ware from his album Covered Tracks with one of my songs, Secrets of the Heart.

That was my pal Nellie Clay with a song called What They Gonna Say, and that's from her album Never Did What I Should Have Done. And just before that, Tim Easton from Exposition with Sail Away Sailors, preceded by Eliza Gilkison with One More Day. 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

0: This is Joel Raphael bringing you Rock on the Res on 91.3 Res Radio. 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

0: Recorded June 8th, 1977 at the Winterland in San Francisco. That is from the official release, Winterland, June 1977, the complete recordings. And coming up here on the official tapes, we are going to hear something from another box set titled Winterland 1973, complete recordings. In San Francisco, they've got two Grateful Dead exhibits. One of them is Forever Grateful, a landmark exhibition that pays tribute to the timeless legacy of the Grateful Dead.
1: We've got places where people can just like hang out and, you know, sit in a chair and, you know, and we've got the music coming through the wall of sound. And, you know, there's a little placard that tells you what you're listening to, which show. And you can just hang out and listen to music if you want. I mean, it's kind of, you know, so the feedback's been pretty positive. And there's a lot of people who come in and, you know, they see shows that they've been to. The Hate Street show is mostly 65 to 95, you know, whereas the Hall of Flowers is going to bring it up to date a little bit. And the show in Golden Gate Park opens Labor Day weekend and will be up until, I believe, October 25. So there's about 3 weeks or something like that where the two shows will overlap.
0: That's Ben Marks talking about Forever Grateful, which is at Hate Street Art Center in San Francisco. It closes on September 20th. Golden Gate Park, the other exhibit at San Francisco's Hall of Flowers, opens Labor Day weekend and ends October 25th.
1: We have sort of ephemera case where, you know, the matchbook isn't open, but there were, when Wake of the Flood came out, there were Wake of the Flood matches, you know. And on the inside, it says, ignore alien orders. And I'm not sure quite what that means, but somebody probably knows. And we've got a whole wall just devoted to Grateful Dead and Round Records, and including we've got, you know, like one of those record store promo posters for Round Records with all the stuff. So, you know, we tried to play up that part of the history. We've got a ticket from the last show in October of 74 when, you know, a lot of people thought the band was not going on a hiatus but might not play again. And so on the tickets, they were stenciled the last one. So we got one of those. We've got a check to PG&E signed by Phil Lesh and Bill Kreutzmann, you know, from 710 Ashbury, you know, paying the electric bill. And then I guess you would get your checks back in the mail and you would like put them somewhere, you know. So we have a lot of really terrific, you know, examples of ephemera. We've got a Lithuanian basketball, Olympic basketball jersey that was once owned by Bill Walton.
0: Ben Marks talking about the two Grateful Dead exhibits in San Francisco. Forever Grateful, a landmark exhibition that pays tribute to the timeless legacy of the Grateful Dead, featuring an unparalleled collection of artwork, instruments, and memorabilia. The exhibit invites you to explore three decades of the band's groundbreaking history. Forever Grateful is at San Francisco's Hate Street Art Center. It closes September 20th. The other exhibit, Forever Grateful, Golden Gate Park. That offers you a multi-sensory deep dive into the Grateful Dead with iconic objects, installation art, contemplative experiential moments, and unexpected visual surprises, including a puppetry to performers that recall the wonder of a Grateful Dead show itself. Golden Gate Park is at San Francisco's Hall of Flowers. It opens Labor Day weekend and ends on October 25th. Ben Marks talking a little bit more about the exhibits and what you can expect at Forever Grateful and Forever Grateful Golden Gate Park.
1: We have, right now, we have a painting by Bill Walker. It's the cover of Anthem of the Sun. And so we have the original painting for that. We also have the original paintings for the front and back cover of Live Dead from 69. And those were painted by Bob Thomas, who was living with Owsley at the time. And Owsley's nickname for, you know, anyone whose head's been under a rock was Bear. And so we borrowed from Roni Stanley, Bob Thomas's original sketch for the front cover, and where the kind of female figure is coming out of a coffin, on the side of the coffin, it says R.I.B.S. And when I asked what that meant, I was told it meant rest in Bear's sound. So I think it's really fitting that we've got a kind of a big tribute to the Dead's interest in audio technology, not for technology's sake, but so you can hear the music, right? You know, so the idea of having a recording, as in the case of Live Dead, where there's not a lot of distortion, and a concert that you could go to, in the case of Wall of Sound, where you and I could be out in the crowd and we could have a conversation if we wanted while the music was playing, because we're not fighting with the distortion. We're only hearing the music that the musicians are intending. So we're trying to pay tribute to that in this exhibition in particular.
0: This is The Official Tapes. It's a Grateful Dead radio program where we explore the official releases from the Grateful Dead's vault. I'm Corey. You can get more of the interview that we conducted with Ben Marks over at our website, officialtapes.com. Just go to the soundboards page, and that's where you can find all the interviews that we have conducted at officialtapes.com. We kicked off the program with a recording that was released on a box set titled Winterland 1977, The Complete Recordings. That was released in 2009. And also this year before, in 2008, the Grateful Dead released another box set titled Winterland 1973, Complete Recordings. And let's get into that. This is from 1111, turning it up to 11 here on The Official Tapes.

0: recorded November 11th, 1973 at the Winterland. That is To Lay Me Down. You can find that on a box set. Winterland 1973 Complete Recordings, which came out in 2008. We kicked off the program with something from the Winterland June 1977 Complete Recordings box set, which came out the year after the 73 box set came out in 2009 from Winterland shows in San Francisco. And we've been doing a deep dive on San Francisco. They got two Grateful Dead exhibits. One is Forever Grateful, landmark exhibition that pays tribute to the timeless legacy of the Grateful Dead. The other one is Forever Grateful, Golden Gate Park, which offers you a multi-sensory deep dive into the Grateful Dead. Forever Grateful is at Haight Street Art Center, closes September 20th. Golden Gate Park exhibit is at San Francisco's Hall of Flowers. It opens Labor Day weekend and ends on October 25th. Ben Marks with more about the two exhibits.
1: Lots of people had input. I mean, I worked a lot with Dennis McNally and Susanna Millman and got their feedback and input on a lot of choices that were made. People like Jay Blakesburg and another fellow colleague at Haight Street, Renee DiCosio, she was also really instrumental in, guiding the look. Our director had some ideas. And then, board members had ideas about pieces that they either knew of or were in their collections or, some people's amazing West Lang drawing from 1990 that you just got to see. And so that's in the show. And, so it was kind of a collective effort. And one of our board members, he's collected a lot of Jerry Garcia original art, not the prints, but like actual original art. And we have three. We did a Garcia art show a year and a half or so ago, and we borrowed three pieces from this board member for this show. And it turns out that this guy also has Garcia.

his BMW. So I call him up and say, "Hey, what are the chances?" And he said, "Really good. I'll drive it down." But that was just very organic. I mean, he showed it to me one time a while ago when I was up at his place, picking out the pieces we were going to borrow for the Garcia art.

0: And the exhibition that will be in Golden Gate Park is kind of a little more experiential. There's going to be a room that you can go in and experience a liquid light show. There's going to be an area, kind of a memorial area, as I understand it, to various band members. The Further Bus, not seen in San Francisco since 1969, is we took great trouble to get it from the Kesey Farm down to San Francisco. It arrived in the middle of the night last week. And that will be kind of a centerpiece of the exhibition and all its rusty glory. Further came about, me and a colleague went up in February, I guess, and talked with Stefan Zane Kesey about the possibility. And at first Zane kind of assumed that we wanted the newer bus because it's in better shape and you could potentially drive it all the way and the paint's really good. And I said, no, we want the old, we want the old broken down thing. And he was like, oh, nobody's ever asked to, you know, borrow that before. And it took some convincing to, you know, make them feel like we were going to transport it carefully and that we were going to treat it carefully. And the Keseys have been just amazing. They've been really good. They were really, it was above and beyond for them to trust us as much as they have. I mean, it must be very, must be like letting a child go, right? Off to camp or something. But we're going to take, after the exhibition closes at the end of October, the Further Down the Road Foundation and the Haight Street Art Center are going to, you know, kind of just kick around some ideas. You know, what does restoration even mean for something that looked different over the course of half a dozen or whatever years? It just begs the question, what's the right thing to do? And I don't think anyone's entertaining the idea to like make it run. I don't think that's kind of the focus. But maybe by the time we end up, you know, maybe somebody will suggest we put an electric engine in it. And I mean, who knows? I mean, right now, I'm pretty sure there's no bad ideas. And the whole point of the Further Bus is to try to draw attention to this amazing piece of our cultural and countercultural history that we're all trying to raise money. The Further Down the Road Foundation and the Haight Street Arts Center are collaborating to try to raise money to restore it. And the wonderful thing about that is that what do you restore it to? You know, 64, 65, 66, 69, when it left Woodstock. I mean, it was different the whole time. And we're also going to have Jerry Garcia's BMW there, the last Beamer that he owned. And there's a stage and there's going to be live music and presentations and just all kinds of stuff.
1: 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Ben Marks talking about Forever Grateful and Forever Grateful Golden Gate Park, two exhibits that are taking place in San Francisco. Forever Grateful, it closes on September 20th, and the Golden Gate Park exhibit closes on October 25th. We've been hearing from Winterland shows, and coming up here on the Official Tapes, we're going to take a visit to Fillmore West in San Francisco.
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0: Good night, folks. 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
1: Jerry Garcia, Bob Weir, Bill Kreutzmann, Mickey Hart, Phil Lesh, Ron McKernan, Tom Constantin. That is the Grateful Dead, recorded December 21st, 1969 at the Fillmore West in San Francisco. That was from a one-set show. We heard Good Lovin' going into drums into the other one and then finishing off the show with a segue into Cumberland Blues. The one-set show started off with Smokestack Lightning going into New Speedway Boogie into Mama Tried, which just kind of has a question mark to it because it's not on the release. It's not on the official release, and there's really no recording of Mama Tried, but supposedly the band performed Mama Tried, and then it went back into, this show continued with Dire Wolf, Mason's Children, China Cat Sunflower, into I Know You Rider, into Black Peter, and then we get some more question marks. These next three songs were not on the official release and questionable whether or not it was recorded at all, but Not Fade Away, Uncle John's Band, High Time. But then we did get the recordings that you just heard, Good Lovin' going into drums, into the other one, into Cumberland Blues. And that was officially released on Dave's Picks Volume 6, the bonus disc that came out in 2013. This is The Official Tapes. This is a Grateful Dead radio program where we explore the official releases from the Grateful Dead's vault.
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Greetings, sisters, friends, and kind people. I'm Sister JoJo, and thanks for listening to Go Sister Go, women's vocals with empowering messages. We are in the sun sign of Virgo. Myself, my brother, and my dog are all Virgos. I have a multitude of Virgos in my close circle of friends. Happy birthday to us all. You know who else are Virgos? Both women of Goldenrod Women's Music Distributors, based out of Lansing, Michigan, where you can find women's music, merchandise, and festival tickets online at goldenrod.com. Special birthday shout-outs to the Goldenrod girls, sister friends Susan Frazier and MJ Stevenson. Thank you both for showing up, setting up, and keeping up with women's music for all the festivals, all the shows for all these years. For the occasion, songs of wonder and wisdom, sisters and Amazons, music and magic, angels, queens and goddesses, persistence and strength, heroes and spirits, friends and festivals, starting with Carrie Newcomer's Gathering of Spirits, calling in all of those who have gone before us, especially the ones who just left us. And then we heard Robin Renee with Chant, and this first set ended with Katie Curtis in Heroes. Coming up this hour, Maz, Muse, Coffee Brown, Suzanne Vega, Sharon Jones, and from Austin, Texas, here's Nancy Scott.

Coffee Brown, that's K-O-F-Y, and her song Lost Child. And before that, twin sister band Tegan and Sarah with Underwater. And that set started with the song Worn Out Getting Wise by Nancy Scott, who has hosted open mic at National Women's Music Festival for many years, both online and during the fest. I'm Sister JoJo, and thanks for listening to Go Sister Go. Today's music is just a small sample of artists you can find through Goldenrod Music. Mainstream crossovers, local to global independent artists, and especially iconic women's music artists like this one. Here's Deirdre McCalla.

Luster Queens by Goddess Alchemy, featuring the vocals of Ima the Dreamer. Before that, you heard Mama's Black Sheep and their song At Any Time. And that set started out with Deirdre McCalla and her song Outside. Next up, Suzanne Vega, It Makes Me Wonder.

Maz Muse the Band, featuring Maz Swift on vocals and rock and electric violin with her song, The Middle of Might. Before that, the Righteous Babe herself, Ani DiFranco, with Jukebox from her CD, Up, Up, Up, Up, Up, Up. And that set started with Suzanne Vega, It Makes Me Wonder. Thanks for listening to Go Sister Go. I'm Sister JoJo, and today's music features a wide and varied multi-genre sample of goldenrod artists. I'm willing to guess that at least over half of my entire music library has come from goldenrod over the years. The place to go for women's music merchandise and festival tickets, especially if you're an independent artist like this one. Here's Lojo Russo with Bigger Picture.

0: Amazon, like an old hit song, we intend to come back. Rule in remix. Once again, we plan to attack the lack of feminist thought, locking the jaws of our daughters. It's time to crack open the future. Open the markets, end the wars, tend the scars we all carry from the mess testosterone has made of our planet. We are suggesting that women run the world more efficiently than men did way back when. We should be doing it again. We command you to take command of our ship. Tip the balance toward you. Scour the towers for the clues we left behind. Love each other in spirit, in flesh, in solidarity. Wind the old clock and mark a new time. Amazon like river, Amazon like rock. We are Amazon like rain. Do not take our name in vain. When you say it, you must be it. Amazon, when you say it, you must live it like an Amazon, like a woman. I am taking back my power. This hour is mine. I am Amazon. I am Amazon. I am woman, and I will rise again.
1: 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That was Stacy Ann Chin and her poem Amazon Like Rock from the CD compilation Amazon 35. Before that, Sharon Jones and the Dap Kings with her song I'm Still Here. And that set started out with Lojo Russo and Bigger Picture. Thanks again for tuning in to Go Sister Go, women's vocals with empowering messages. Like today's messages of gathering with sisters and friends, persistent Amazons, everyday heroes, powerful queens and spirits and goddesses, oh my. Celebrating outside at festivals, dancing, making music, making our own decisions about love and life, and of course, rising up. So get on up with rap artist Raina Williams. Ready, set, action!

Happy birthday to the multitudes of Virgos out there and to our friends who are used to dealing with packs of us. And as we all celebrate with revelry and reflection, tell the women in your life, go, sister, go. And we'll take up where we left off when we all meet again.

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Foley, welcome. You're in the Afrosonic Taxi, where we take you on a journey into music with African roots worldwide. I'm your driver, DJ K, and this week we're tracking down old songs that have been reborn in new lands. We started in Côte d'Ivoire with Alpha Blondé and the Solar System on a remake of a Pink Floyd classic. Now to Mexico for a new take on Fleetwood Mac. Here is Orquesta Mendoza.

coming to you from the studios of KPSQ-LP in downtown Fayetteville, Arkansas. You're in the Afrosonic Taxi.

a weather report song reimagined by one of the greatest dance bands in the world, Juan Formel and Los Fanfan of Cuba. Before that, the Guinean singer Sekuba Bambino doing James Brown, and Angelique Kidjo of Benin bringing out the Africanness in one from the Talking Heads. We also heard the Pedrito Martinez group on a Robert Johnson song made famous by Led Zeppelin. And way back there, the Swiss-Gambian group Kinkora gave us their take on a Sly Stone song. That featured Derek Martin on vocals. Next, two African artists who remake songs from their late brethren in West Africa. First from Ghana, Rocky Dawani on a song from K. Frimpong.

One of Muddy Waters' signature tunes, reimagined by Victor Owefo and his Melody Maestros of Nigeria, and the Cameroonian artist Frank Biong remakes Fela Kuti. You've been riding in the Afrosonic Taxi, where we break down borders with music and give you a soundtrack to move with light through troubling times. Until next time, may we take a cue from these artists and keep our hearts open to other cultures. And also, stay in community with Community Radio. 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